hands and I will enjoy it. Your mouth needs to speak what you want to see. I will enjoy it.

you recover everything. Can you say to yourself, I recover everything. Jesus paid for it. Jesus was pierced for it. Jesus was bruised for it. Jesus was beaten for it. Jesus was spat on for it. They put a crown of thorn on him. He was nailed on the cross for it. So I must walk in all

This is your song on the street. Because Christ paid. Tell them the reason you are not afraid. Jesus has paid in full.

0: not afraid. This is why we are not afraid.
1: A happy person is no accident. According to researchers at the University of California, Davis, there are four consistent habits that most happy people have in common. Here are those four habits of highly happy people.
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1: In one research study of people who kept journals, those who wrote more on what they were thankful for tended to be more optimistic about the upcoming week than those who did more complaining in their journals.
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5: We continue to bless you. We continue to magnify you. You reign. You reign. Woo, you reign. And we adore you, Jesus. Thank you, Jesus. Everybody say, God, I look to you. Say, I won't be overwhelmed.
6: I won't be overwhelmed.
5: Say, give me vision.
6: Give me vision.
5: To see things like you do.

0: You know just what to do.
1: You know just what to do, yeah.
0: If you trust and be found giving him glory all over this room. We trust you, Jesus. We trust you, Lord. Everybody.

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a prayer to the Lord. Whether you're streaming or whether you're here, we're all one body of Christ together. Let's just affirm that word. Let's echo it. Let's make it a refrain. Let's make it the referral for this evening. Lord, you reign in our life. That calms every fear. It settles every doubt. It resolves every outstanding issue. Forever and ever, our God reigns. Hallelujah. Hallelujah. Oh, what a joy to know the Lord. And what a great privilege to be known by Him. And we are comforted in knowing that our God reigns. Let's bless the Lord for Jesus and whatever your way is. Thank the Lord.

0: Yes, I am. Welcome to the place that encourages you with people who can be your friends.
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0: My wife passed away in January, and just to hear you guys and the songs that have helped me through the grieving process and everything, and that's all I listen to. 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

0: Happy person is no accident. According to researchers at the University of California, Davis, there are four consistent habits that most happy people have in common. Here are those four habits of highly happy people.
1: Happy people tend to be more thankful.
0: In one research study of people who kept journals, those who wrote more on what they were thankful for tended to be more optimistic about the upcoming week than those who did more complaining in their journals.
1: Happy people reach out more to others.
0: They tend to be the ones who volunteered at homeless shelters, mentored a disadvantaged child, or participated in a community project.
1: Happy people like to bond.
0: They were more likely to be a part of a group or community of others, in church, for example.
1: Happier people were more likely to be more spiritual.
0: This study and others have shown a distinctive link between spirituality and happiness. All four of these traits of happy people are also traits that parallel the most important lessons in the Bible.
1: Be more thankful, reach out to others, spend more time in community with others, and get more in touch with God.
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0: 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You may think of revival as an outreach that inspires dozens, or perhaps hundreds. But in the Bible, a single revival changed an entire civilization. Today, Dr. David Jeremiah examines that revival, described in the book of Jonah, which impacted more people than even the day of Pentecost. Listen as David introduces his powerful message, The Anatomy of Revival.
1: And thank you for joining us today here on Turning Point. You know, there's a lot of discussion these days among Christians about revival. And some people believe that the assassination of Charlie Kirk was the beginning of that revival. Certainly, there's been a stirring among the younger people in our nation. Whether we're headed toward a revival or not, I'm not sure. But what is a revival and what takes place when revival happens? We're going to talk about that today from the book of Jonah in part one of The Anatomy of a Revival. But before we do that, let me just remind you that Turning Point is sponsoring a conference cruise to the Caribbean December 26th through January 2nd. It's our annual conference cruise to end the old year and begin the new year on the right track. We'll be visiting Grand Turk, San Juan, St. Thomas, Half Moon Cay with Michael Sanchez, Uriel Vega, and lots of other friends who will come along to make this a great experience. If you're interested in coming with us, go to our website, which is davidjeremiah.org, and get the details. Plan to join.

us this Christmas and New Year as we go to the Caribbean together. Here is The Anatomy of Revival, Part 1. I recently saw a copy of the Denver Post that was dated January 20th, 1905. The headlines across the top of the page read, "Entire city pauses for prayer even at the high tide of business. Remarkable outburst of gospel sentiment provoked by renewal. Evangelist Chapman and his associates cause a hush to spread over the populace while the noonday meetings draw congregations in unprecedented numbers. For 2 hours at midday, all Denver was held in a spell. The marts of trade were deserted between noon and 2 o'clock. This afternoon and all worldly affairs were forgotten, and the entire city was given over to meditation on higher things. The Spirit of the Almighty pervaded every nook, going to and coming from the great meetings. The thousands of men and women radiated this spirit which filled them, and the clear Colorado sunshine was made brighter by the reflected glow of the light of God shining from happy faces." That event, chronicled in the newspaper, happened in 1905 when a revival swept through a city and changed that city for a period of time. The impact wasn't limited to Denver. Similar movements were taking place all over the place in other cities all over the United States. Today, some people believe we may be seeing the beginnings of something like that again in certain places. I cannot personally confirm every report that I hear. I do not always believe everything that I see. But I can simply weigh those stories against what I know to be true in the Word of God. And we're going to do that today because today's story about Jonah is about a revival. God loves to bring renewal to a culture. I do know that. In recent years, the word revival has surfaced again and again in many conversations. People are asking about it. It's not unusual for people to have a conversation about it over the dinner table or around the water cooler at work. Is revival beginning to happen in America? I think people are asking about it and they're wondering what it would look like if it to happen in our time. Now, most of us who are in the church grew up with the word revival in our vocabulary. As you know, my father was a pastor, and we would announce revival almost as if God were scheduled to come for 2 weeks at certain times and places. We called these meetings revival meetings, and they happened in the church that I remember the first 2 weeks in August every year. What we called revival were actually evangelistic campaigns, because revival in Scripture concerned God's people, and evangelistic campaigns concerned those who are lost. You can't revive somebody who doesn't have life in the first place. So a revival is not where people get saved. Revival is where Christians get renewed. And what we're going to see today in the book of Jonah is better described as a great awakening, because there is no reason to believe that the people of Nineveh had any prior faith in God. Yet they experienced an awakening. And the seeds of it show what happens when God moves upon a nation, when God moves upon a people, when God moves upon a church. Someone once said that the way to revival is simple. If the sleeping will wake up, and the lukewarm will fire up, and the dishonest will confess up, and the discouraged will cheer up, and the estranged will make up, the church will pray up, then revival will come up. Those things happen when revival takes place. If all that took place in our culture was what I just read, I want to show you from the Word of God what happened in Jonah's day, what God did when the prophet Jonah was a part of a great awakening. When we read the New Testament, we usually think of Pentecost as the greatest event of its kind.
And on the day of Pentecost, as you remember, 3,000 people were converted. But when you read Jonah and you discover that there were hundreds of thousands in Nineveh, and Scripture says, from the greatest to the least, they turn, you are looking at an awakening unlike any recorded in history. Some believe the greater Nineveh area may have approached 1 million people. Pentecost affected thousands. This awakening of Jonah's affected an entire civilization in a short time. I want us to see how this looks from God's perspective. The book of Jonah is often treated as the story of a runaway prophet, and that it is. But for every reference to Jonah, there are multiple references to God. This is not just a book about Jonah. This is a book about God and what he does when a prophet resists him and when he chooses to bring awakening to a nation. Let me suggest to you some of the things about awakenings that were true then and are true now. First of all, they involve a God-appointed prayer. So let's talk about this from God's perspective. One of the characteristics of this awakening, whatever name we give it, is that it began with God-appointed prayer. The book of Jonah contains prayer several times. The sailors prayed when they did not know what to do with Jonah. Then Jonah prayed a little. Then he was in the fish and he prayed a lot. In that prayer in chapter 2, I believe God began to do a work in Jonah's heart. And it was still unfinished, even though he was now a preacher. The Bible says in chapter 2, verse 1, then Jonah prayed to the Lord his God from the fish's belly. God was getting Jonah serious. Jonah was getting serious with God. At the conclusion of his prayer, he made a statement that lies at the heart of what happened in Nineveh. In verse 9, he said, salvation is of the Lord. He came to that conclusion, and God placed that message upon his shoulders as he carried it into the city. Whenever there has been true renewal, true awakening, prayer has always been at the beginning. Jonathan Edwards in the 18th century began with the call to prayer. The work under David Brainerd grew out of days and nights spent before God. A remarkable display of God's power took place in Rochester, New York under Charles Finney. It spread throughout New England and to Great Britain, and Finney attributed the power of his ministry to the spirit of prayer that prevailed. There was also a revival about 75 years ago in Outer Hebrides. Many remember the evangelist Duncan Campbell, but few remember Peggy and Christine Smith. Peggy was blind and Christine was crippled with arthritis. Unable to attend any of the awakening meetings, these two elderly women prayed day and night until God poured out revival on their island. When people later tried to understand what happened, they traced the power of the meetings back to those two women who prayed. Billy Graham preached to more than 215 million people in person during his lifetime. And about 3 million people walked forward in his crusades to say yes to Christ. But before he entered a city, people prayed. While he preached, people prayed. After the crowds went home, people prayed. The crowds were visible, but the prayers were not. But Billy Graham believed the prayers were the strength behind everything God did. Near the top of our prayer lists, we should consider putting revival as number one and asking God if he would send revival to our nation, if he would send it to our church, and first of all, that he would send it to us personally. A God-appointed prayer, that was the first thing about revival. The second thing is they had a God-appointed preacher. The second characteristic of revival in this story is that there was a God-appointed preacher named Jonah. Our Lord referred to the 40 days of Jonah's preaching in the book of Luke. Here's what he said. For as Jonah became a sign to the Ninevites, so also the Son of Man will be to this generation.
The queen of the south will rise up in the judgment with the men of this generation and condemn them. For she came from the ends of the earth to hear the wisdom of Solomon, and indeed a greater than Solomon is here. The men of Nineveh will rise up in the judgment with this generation and condemn it, for they repented at the preaching of Jonah. They repented at the preaching of Jonah. God had a preacher, and that preacher carried the message to the city. God could have caused revival without a preacher. We know that. God can do anything. He could, but he does not, because his plan has always been the preaching of the Word of God. Romans says it this way: how then shall they call on him in whom they have not believed? And how shall they believe in him of whom they have not heard? And how shall they hear without a preacher? When Billy Graham went to London in 1954, many people thought it was all glory and headlines, but when he went there, he faced great opposition. The London Times mocked him as a foolish man who would return to America humbled because he brought a simple gospel to a sophisticated society. Yet God's people prayed, and God used that preacher greatly. More than 2 million people attended the meetings over a 12-week period, and thousands gave their lives to Christ. I cannot imagine that. I have done a few rallies over the years in arenas. I've never done more than 2 in 1 week and always had a day in between. Billy Graham preached for 12 weeks every night of the week. I don't know how he did it, but God helped him do it, and God used that to bring a great awakening to Great Britain. In the passage from Luke, we are told Jonah was a sign. When he went to Nineveh, he was a sign in 2 ways. His preaching was a sign, and Jonah himself was a sign. Consider what would happen to a person after days in the belly of a fish. Many believe that digestive juices would bleach the skin and remove the hair. And bleached skin and no hair, Jonah was walking through the streets of Nineveh, declaring, "Yet 40 days and judgment is coming." His appearance alone was a sign. When you saw him coming down the street, you better listen to this guy. He's a strange dude. He commanded attention, and people listened. But not only his presence, but his preaching also. The Jews were enemies of Nineveh, and this Hebrew walked their streets, warning them to repent or face destruction. Revival preachers are usually marked by great boldness. You've probably heard a preacher so gripped by God that he no longer cares what people think. Jonathan Edwards is a perfect example. If you read his story, you will come to a place where he preached a sermon that became famous, a sermon called "Sinners in the Hands of an Angry God." He read his sermons word for word. He hardly ever looked up from his manuscript. But when he preached the sermon like that, "Sinners in the Hands of an Angry God," people cried out in terror. And those who were there said they felt as if they were being dangled over hell as they heard the gospel, many of them for the first time. So there was a preacher, and Jonah was the preacher. There's only one explanation. He was a man filled with the power of God, and God is going to use his preaching, as we discover, to bring many to himself. So there was a God-appointed prayer, there was a God-appointed preacher, and there was a God-appointed proclamation. So here's what the proclamation was: "Preach to it the message that I will tell you." God said to Jonah, "I want you to go to Nineveh, and I want you to tell them what I tell you to tell them." Jonah didn't need any long preparation. He didn't need to go and study. God just told him what to do. And in verse 4, it is recorded, "And Jonah began to enter the city on the first day, and he cried out and said, 'Yet 40 days, and Nineveh will be overthrown.'" That was his whole message. Just 8 words in the English Bible and 5 words in the original Hebrew. Jonah walked the streets and announced that

0: The judgment was coming, and it was going to happen in 40 days. Now, whenever God blesses a preacher, it is because he preaches the message God gives him. I know that sometimes today we hear preachers and we wonder, where did they get that? Because it sure didn't come from the Bible. I am grateful to have a book that contains everything God wants me to say. I don't have to look anywhere outside this book because this is the total revelation of God. People ask me why I preach the Bible, and I'm telling them because that's the thing God promises to bless. When I get outside the Bible, I'm on my own, and that can end up pretty disastrous. Here's what I put down. I begin with the text, and then I preach what's next. That's how you get going as a preacher. That helps me stay out of trouble, keeps me from picking on anyone. If you get caught in the passage, that's because you came to church on the wrong Sunday. And I had nothing to do with it. You know, I used to hear people say, well, he's coming to church on Sunday. I'm going to preach on that. No, you don't want to do that. You want to preach what God tells you to preach. And that's what Jonah did. Very short message, but it was God's message to Nineveh. So Jonah went to Nineveh with the Lord's message. Yet 40 days and Nineveh shall be overthrown. What did that mean? Well, in the scripture, 40 days often is a time of testing. Moses was 40 days on the mountain while Israel was tested and failed. Because of disobedience, they wandered 40 years in the wilderness. Even the Lord Jesus was tested 40 days in the wilderness. So when you read about 40 days in the Bible, it is often a time of testing. The people understood this was a final opportunity for them. 40 days left, and they would have to repent. His message was a message of judgment. If they didn't change, God's judgment was going to fall. We don't hear much of that these days. We don't hear many preachers preach against sin or preach about the coming judgment of God. When I teach on prophecy and I tell you what is ahead for us and what is ahead for those who reject the Lord, I often get criticism. People say, this is not positive. Well, let me tell you, it's better to feel conviction now and joy later than to feel comfort now and regret later. You'd be better off to hear the truth. And the Bible is filled with the truth. When I preach the Bible, I will come to some passages that we might swallow hard when we hear them. But they're there for our benefit. They're there for our blessing. They're there for our salvation. We who preach today proclaim more than Jonah did. Jonah warned of a coming judgment. We proclaim a judgment that's already taken place. At the cross, a holy God placed the judgment for sin on his righteous Son. Jesus took my judgment and yours. And now God says that whoever receives Christ will not bear that judgment because it has already been borne for him by the Lord on the cross. So whenever we preach, we must not only speak of the accountability and of judgment, but we must make much of the cross where judgment and mercy meet. Billy Graham once told a crusade in Dallas back in 1953. Afterward, a friend said to him, Billy, you didn't speak about the cross. How can anyone be converted without seeing the cross? You must preach the blood that was shed there. Graham admitted that he was upset at first, but during that night he realized it was true. And before morning he resolved never to preach again without clearly presenting Christ's death and resurrection. If you listen to Billy Graham over the last years of his preaching, you know he never preached without coming back to that. You know, Franklin Graham, his son, is a friend of mine, and I've noticed that Franklin does the same thing. Franklin never talks unless he talks about that. There is great power in preaching the judgment of God for the Calvary judgment and for sins that have already been forgiven. That is the good news of the gospel. So in revival, there's always a God-appointed prayer. There's a God-appointed preacher. There's a God-appointed proclamation. And there's a God-appointed place. Where did this revival happen? It happened in Nineveh. What a strange place for a revival to start. Nineveh wasn't the kind of place you'd want to raise your children, I promise you that. It was a wicked and violent city. We've already noted that some of the terrible practices of its people, how they treated their enemies with cruelty. And into that culture came Jonah, preaching judgment. He could not have chosen a city that needed awakening more. It was the most wicked city of its time. Chapter 3, verse 8, when the king issued his proclamation, he said, "But let man and beast be covered with sackcloth and cry mightily to God. Let everyone turn from his evil way and from the violence that is in his hands." Nineveh was a violent city. We have a pretty good illustration of that going on in our world, what has been happening in Iran. That group of people over there, that nation, brutally killed 38,000 of their own people because they didn't agree with the government. And if you read the story of the cruelty of Iran, you discover a lot of things. That's the kind of thing that happened in Nineveh. And it's hard to believe that it could happen anywhere in our world today, but it has happened. This was a violent society. As I've studied revival, I've noticed something. God often begins his work in the darkest places. And there the light shines the brightest. I have never visited a city in America that is not a candidate for revival. And our own community here in San Diego, we are not sheltered from sin and brokenness. It's present all around us. Revival is needed here as much as it is anywhere, and God often chooses places like that to begin his work. And as we head toward the midterm elections and listen to what's happening in the news cycles, you realize there isn't anything that's going to make major changes in our nature, in our country, in our politic, apart from a movement of God himself. And I believe that can happen. I believe that God could do that and that he wants to do that. And the question is, do we want him to do that bad enough to do the things we need to do to get ready for it to happen? We'll have more about the revival in Nineveh tomorrow here on Turning Point. In the meantime, let me remind you that we have a beautiful calendar that we're featuring during this month. It's the calendar for 27, and it's a 14-month calendar that's really going to brighten your life. The theme for this year is the light of the world, and it's focused on the passages where Jesus says, "You are the light of the world," because, first of all, he is the light of the world. Ask for it when you send your gift during this month. And we'll see you next time right here on this good station.
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5: All right. So anyway, my drummer came to me and said, sing this scripture. And then the scripture was Proverbs 3. And I just looked at it and then I started going, said we will write them on the I see y'all be on Instagram, huh? Y'all be... So we really ought to write. Okay, let us sing the song, right? Come on, let's go for it. Y'all gotta, we gotta find some energy. Come on.

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1: From James 5, 19 and 20. Brethren, if anyone among you wanders from the truth and someone turns him back, let him know that he who turns a sinner from the error of his way will save a soul from death and cover a multitude of sins. 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
1: From Psalm 63, 6 through 8. 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

Maybe you're at a place right now that you feel like you can't sing it as well. 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We want to align our lives, every part of our life.

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0: It's heartwarming and great to hear children recite the Pledge of Allegiance, poetry, or Bible verses. 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

0: The Bible says in Romans chapter 8, in the same way, the Spirit helps us in our weakness. 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

Somebody just need to testify to somebody next to him. 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

The Bible says in Romans chapter 8, "In the same way, the Spirit helps us in our weakness. We do not know what we ought to pray for, but the Spirit Himself intercedes for us with groans that words cannot express. And He who searches our hearts knows the mind of the Spirit, because the Spirit intercedes for the saints in accordance with God's will." We have the songs that help you rely on the power of God when you feel weak and overpowered by the circumstances of life. 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In the name

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heaven as of a rushing mighty wind, and it filled the whole house where they were sitting. Verse 4, and they were all filled with the Holy Spirit and began to speak with other tongues as the Spirit gave them utterance. Just like he did it before. How many know we need him to do it again? All right, here we go.

0: Being a happy person is no accident. According to researchers at the University of California, Davis, there are four consistent habits that most happy people have in common. Here are those four habits of highly happy people.
1: Happy people tend to be more thankful.
0: In one research study of people who kept journals, those who wrote more on what they were thankful for tended to be more optimistic about the upcoming week than those who did more complaining in their journals.
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0: They tend to be the ones who volunteered at homeless shelters, mentored a disadvantaged child, or participated in a community project.
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0: Give it a try. 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
1: 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The Word of God says, "Taste and see that the Lord is good. 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

0: of an occupation where someone's working for God, you might think of missionaries or pastors, but you might not think of
1: truck drivers, stockbrokers, airline pilots, construction workers, taxi drivers, website designers.
0: Probably those so-called secular jobs don't remind you of ministry, but you might need to expand your horizons a bit. It's one of those concepts in the Bible most people don't know about. Our work is an important tool for God to shape our lives. Colossians chapter 3 in the Bible says that whatever we do, we should do it heartily. That means with a good attitude. We should work not like we're working for men, but just as if we're working for God. The verse then says something profound. From the Lord, you will receive a reward. That's right. God is going to someday give you an eternal reward based on the quality of your work on the job.
2: And you thought those pastors and missionaries were the only ones racking up big rewards in heaven.
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0: It's heartwarming and great to hear children recite the Pledge of Allegiance, poetry, or Bible verses. 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

0: marriages would have not only survived but thrived had somebody not said something that could never be taken back. We need to learn that what we say matters, and God calls us, the people of God, to be free from corrupting, decaying, death-providing words. We need to be people who make a difference for good in this world.
1: Hello, and thanks for stopping by for today's Destined for Victory with Pastor Paul Shepherd. It's our pleasure to have you with us. Well, Pastor Paul calls them dream killers and hope destroyers, people who choose skepticism over support, who speak words of decay and death rather than delivery.

makes a difference. God wants it to make a difference for good. So Paul says in this passage, you have to say the right thing. No corrupting words, no decaying words, no words that produce death and doubt and disillusionment should come out of the mouth of a child of God. Listen, we have an enemy of our souls. His job is to be negative. What are you doing on the devil's side with your negativity? You need to be positive in what you say and in what you do, especially as it impacts other people. How different for the better would our world be if folk just hadn't killed a dream, killed a vision, killed a possibility in some child or young person's mind, or even some adult's mind? Many marriages would have not only survived, but thrived had somebody not popped off at the mouth and said something that could never be taken back. We need to learn that what we say matters, and God calls us, the people of God, to be free from corrupting, decaying, death-providing words spoken by angry, arrogant, misguided people. We need to be people who make a difference for good in this world. So let me spend the rest of this message time just talking to you about three ways to actually say the right things, and they're right here in the scripture. So let me just use three practical ways that we can say the right thing. Here's the first. Speak appropriate words at the appropriate time. Speak appropriate words at the appropriate time. Now, what do you mean by that, Pastor? I mean, not only do you need to learn the right things to say, but you need to learn to say the right things at the right time. Let me give you an example from scripture. In 1 Samuel chapter 23, you'll see in verses 16 through 18, a very key passage. It talks about Jonathan and David. Now you remember, David was for years a fugitive running from King Saul, a man who he had done nothing but love well and serve well. But Saul, because of jealousy and insecurity and being full of himself, couldn't handle that David was anointed, that David was popular, even though David was serving him well. And David wasn't trying to usurp the king's authority in any way, but the king got jealous, tried to kill him. And David for years was a fugitive because of that. So here he is, a fugitive on the run. And look at Jonathan, who is Saul's son, the king's own son, comes to find David. Look at it. Jonathan, Saul's son, rose and went to David and strengthened his hand in the Lord. Wait, how is his son helping the guy Pop is trying to kill? Because Jonathan and David walked in covenant. You need to have some people in your life that you walk in covenant with, that it doesn't matter what loved ones have to say. This is somebody, I have their back and they have mine. I want God's best in their life and they want God's best in mine. You need to have some folk, doesn't have to be a lot. In fact, I found that you usually can't find a whole lot of people to be in covenant with anyway. But don't even worry about it. If you find the right few covenant people, you will be blessed beyond measure. And David and Jonathan walked in covenant. And so even though Jonathan knows his dad is trying to kill David, Jonathan goes and finds David, who is on the run. And look at what happens. When he gets to him, he strengthens his hand in God. Strengthened. He finds him and said, man, we're going to get through this because God is with you. He is building up the man that his dad is trying to kill. That's what I mean. And look at the appropriate words spoken at this appropriate time. Verse 17, he said to him, do not fear, for the hand of Saul, my father, shall

0: shall not find you. You see that? He said, don't worry, my daddy ain't going to find you. Do you see what I mean when I talk about words that produce life rather than death? He said, don't worry about it. I know my dad trying to kill you, but he's not going to find you. You're a man of God. And look at the next sentence. He said, you shall be king over Israel. You're going to take my daddy's spot. Look at this. And I shall be next to you. Now, wait. Now we've gone real deep. He said, my father's not going to find you to kill you. He said, you are going to be the king and I am going to be next to you. Now, by all rights, in a royal situation, the king's son is supposed to succeed him. Here's Jonathan, who could have every ambition to be the king after his father. He's saying, no, God has already spoken his will. God's will is not that I become king, so I'm not going to be the king. He said, David, you are the next king. You're going to be my dad's successor. And then he says, I am going to be next to you. You give me a role in your cabinet, I'll be satisfied. You just tell me what you want me to do in your administration, and I'm going to do that. Imagine somebody who could have their own personal ambition to be the top dog. He says, no, this is my covenant brother. I got to strengthen him. He's weak. He's tired. He's disillusioned. Why is a man I've done nothing but love trying to kill me? So he goes and finds him and he tells him, Pop's not going to find you. He is going to actually give up the throne because God's going to put you on the throne. And he says, you're going to be the king. I'm going to be next to you. Saul, my father, also knows this. Look at how he's encouraging him. He said, part of the problem is my dad knows that God's hand is on you. He knows this and he doesn't like it. But just because he doesn't like it doesn't mean he can do anything about it. This is God's plan. And the two of them made a covenant. They had a covenant before, but they made a fresh covenant. Sometimes when you walk in covenant with folk, you got to renew it. New challenges call for new renewing of covenant. You got to restate what you already stated. And so they renew their covenant and David remained at Horesh and Jonathan went on back home. Look at that. Now, what does that teach you and me? Our words, the right words, he affirmed him. Spoken at the right time. This is a time when he's deeply discouraged, so he needs somebody to come strengthen him. Now, what about you? How good are you at finding the people in your life at a low place and making sure they come up? How good are you at that? How good are you at seeing somebody discouraged, but by the time you leave them because you've spoken the right words at the right time, they are encouraged? That's what God is calling for you to be through this passage here in Ephesians 4. Paul says you can't let corrupting things. You don't show up when David is hurting and say, man, I tell you what, this is really bad. My father ain't right, but man, this got to be a hard time. I bet you're about ready to kill yourself, huh? What? You don't plant in somebody's mind what they don't need to be thinking about. I think if that was me, I think I'd have killed myself. No. You come strengthen them and you come and say what the devil is planning, God is not going to let come to pass in your life. I know the enemy has it in for you. I know people have it in for you. I know certain segments of society have it in for you, but none of those weapons formed against you are going to prosper because you are a child of God. What do you say when somebody has lost a job or something like that and circumstantially it doesn't look good at all? You need to speak God's word. Don't speak what is. Speak what God says shall be. Speak what can be. Say, well, I don't have a word from God. Well, you know that our God is able to do exceeding abundantly above all we can ask or imagine. So you got to build somebody up. Speak something appropriate and speak it at the appropriate time. I say at the appropriate time because sometimes people say a good thing, but they say it at the wrong time. If you speak good words, but you say it at the wrong time, when a person is not receptive to it, you still miss the mark. You got to learn to say good things at good times.
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0: You can have a good motive, but you got to check your time. Job's friends showed up because they wanted to check on their boy. They showed up and for days they sat with him. Good. Sometimes there's the ministry of presence. The ministry of presence. Just be there. Some of y'all still got to learn when you don't know exactly what to say, do everybody a favor and don't say anything. Just sitting there is okay. Just came to be with you, man, and sit there. Anything I can hand you? Anything I can do for you? No. Then sit there. Some people always show up, running their mouths, don't know what they're talking about. So you don't want to be one of them. You want to learn to speak appropriate words at the appropriate time. B, speak words that build people up. Not only speak appropriate words at the appropriate time, but speak words that build people up. See, the opposite of corrupting words are empowering words. The opposite of corrupting words are uplifting words. The opposite of corrupting words are confidence building words. Sometimes you have to build somebody. They're beat down, broken down. They have low self-esteem or low sense of this is going to turn out well. They are mired in confusion or mired in thinking this is going to go poorly. And you've got to build them up. An example of that in scripture, there are lots of them. The one that came to mind as I was preparing this part of the series is I thought about Gideon. You remember in the book of Judges, chapter 6, we're told how the Midianites were just beating up on God's people, and God let it happen because he wanted to discipline his people anyway. And so he let the Midianites do what they were doing and just dogging God's people out. And finally, the people cried to the Lord there in Judges chapter 6. They cried to the Lord, and as God was waiting for them to cry to him, and then he sent a prophet and said, now look, y'all brought this on yourself, and so you just need to know that you can't do the wrong things and expect God to bless you. And that's a word for all of us. You want to be blessed, you better get your act together and do what God has told you to do in the first place. Now, I want you to look then at verse 12 of Judges chapter 6. And the angel of the Lord appeared to Gideon and said to him, the Lord is with you. Watch this. Oh, mighty man of valor. Now you say, okay, big deal. Lord's with him. Oh, mighty man. Cause what's the big deal? Glad you asked. Answer is, cause when you looked at Gideon, you thought many things, but mighty man of valor was not one of them. Gideon act more like a wimp than a warrior. More like a defeated person than a mighty man. Gideon had no war experience. Gideon was the kind of guy who was quite average in every way. In fact, by description in this passage, by his own mouth, he said, I am the least in my family and my clan is not particularly known for being anything special. I come from average folk and I am the least in an average family among average folk. I'm not in the starting five on the basketball team. I'm at the end of the bench. They don't put me in. They hardly put me in even when we are leading by 39 points and it's 4 minutes left. They don't even think to put me in to let the other guys rest. I'm at the end of the bench swirling a towel. Do you see? That's Gideon. Gideon is a guy, if you got to fight, you don't call him. Gideon, come on, man, we got to go fight. He's not who you call. That's the Gideon of Judges 6. And that's the guy that the angel of the Lord shows up and says, the Lord is with you, O mighty man of valor. The Lord, huh? What? At the moment the angel showed up, Gideon was in a wine press threshing wheat. You don't thresh wheat in a wine press. He was doing that because he was afraid if he went out in the open air, the Midianites might spot him. They'd come take all his wheat and beat him up. That's Gideon. I'm hiding in the wine press. Don't tell anybody I'm here. That's Gideon. But God looks at him and calls him a mighty warrior and says, I'm with you. Don't worry about it. I'm with you. That's what you got to do for people. Build them up. Stop telling them what is and tell them what can be. It's easy to say what is. Some of you all are anointed to speak the obvious. You got to learn to be anointed to speak what could be, what God wants to happen. And you got to speak God's truth, God's power, God's miracle working ability into somebody's life. And that's your job. Third and final thing, the way to say the right thing. Speak words that offer people help or hope. Speak words that offer people help or hope. In other words, if you're not going to be helpful, if you're not going to be hopeful, keep your mouth shut. Just don't say anything. You're looking at something, maybe you don't know how to be helpful. So until you learn this principle I'm sharing with you, you're not used to being hopeful. So until you learn it, just don't say anything. Stop telling people the negative. They already know that. They already live in that. They already experiencing that. Oh, the world's just going to hell in a handbasket. Thank you so much. No. I need to know what God's going to do about it through people who will stand up and say, God, I want to be used of you in these dark times. Speak words that offer people help or hope. Let me give you an example you're very familiar with from the Gospel of John, chapter 8. The woman caught in the act of adultery. Look at how Jesus shows us how to offer people help or hope. Verse 3 says, the scribes and the Pharisees brought a woman who had been caught in adultery, placing her in the midst, and said to Jesus, Teacher, this woman has been caught in the act of adultery. Now in the law, Moses commanded to stone such women. So what do you say? First of all, they lied on Moses. Moses didn't say, when you find a couple in the act of adultery, grab the woman and stone her. But that's what they said. They said she was caught in the act, which means there were two people. We're smart people. We've done a lot of good, smart things in this world. None of us have learned how to commit adultery by ourselves. You can't do that alone. So there was another person there. They waited for bruh to get up, put his robe on, leave. And they went and grabbed the woman, dragged her out. Said, Moses says, stone her. What do you say? You know, I'm almost out of time. I can't walk you through the whole thing. You know what happened. Jesus first just, rather than answer the question, he started writing in the ground. And whatever he wrote, he then finished by saying, okay, those of you who are without sin, go on and cast the first stone. Whatever he wrote reminded them, but you're not without sin. I don't know what he wrote. Every now and then I hear somebody, I believe I know what God said. No, please. Whatever it was got their attention. I don't know what it was. Jerusalem Holiday Inn. Who knows what it was? You're not messing around, but you get the point. Whatever he wrote got their attention. And they walked away. Now, watch this hope and help. Go down to verse 10 of John 8. Jesus stood up after he's cleared out all the hypocrites, said to her, woman, where are they? The people who just dragged you out here. Has no one condemned you? She said, no one, Lord. Ooh, watch this one. And Jesus said, neither do I condemn you. Wait, the Holy Son of God speaking to an adulterous woman? Says, I don't condemn you. That's exactly what he said. You know why? He didn't come to the world to condemn the world. John 3:17. He didn't come for condemnation. Condemnation was already on us because of sin. He didn't come to condemn the world, but that the world through him might be saved. So he said, I'm not here to condemn you. You see, I got rid of all your hypocrite accusers. Then he's offering help and hope. He says, now go on and sin no more. That's not condemnation. That's hope. He said, you can live better than this. You don't have to sleep with these men to try to be significant. You don't have to lower yourself. You don't have to have a sugar daddy. Come on. Jesus is giving hope and help. And you and I, child of God, are called to live our lives from this day on saying the right thing.
1: Here in this scene, Jesus took care of a couple of things at the same time. He convicted everyone of their sin, the woman as well as the crowd, with the perfect blend of grace and truth. He also saved the woman's life because after hearing Jesus' words, the crowd laid down their rocks and walked away. Two birds, no stones. That's why he is the King of Kings and the Lord of Lords. Let me ask you a question. What does it mean to put off the old self? What should our new life in Christ look like? 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
0: We, people of God, need to aim for not a million followers, 999,000 of them might be fake. We need to aim for one like, and that comes from on high. That's what we need. I need him to like me. I need him to be pleased with me.
1: And that's next time in our Destined for Victory message, Junk Removal for the Soul. Until then, remember, he who began a good work in you will bring it to completion. In Christ, you are destined for victory.

in Dominica and the rest of the world. A beautiful Wednesday morning to all of you. My name is Eileen, and I am thankful to God that you are with me right here on the Morning Praise. As we begin this day, we want to give God thanks and give Him praise. I'll give you some great encouragement and assure you that God is still in control. Amen. So whatever it is you are doing, wherever it is you are heading, let's put God in front. Let's give Him our day. You know, before you leave, before you do too much in the day, give Him your day. Amen. Let Him take full and total control. I welcome. It's a nice Wednesday morning, and I'm thankful to God that I am alive and well to see it. Today is Wednesday, the 16th of September. September is speedily going, right? It is. And we're thankful to God that He has brought us this far. This morning, grab your tea, grab your coffee, relax yourself in the presence of God. Let's do this all over again for the honor and the glory of God. We're starting this morning with the house fire. I give thanks.

this morning we'll give thanks even when we don't have enough, knowing that God is more than enough. Amen. We give thanks to God in spite of what we're going through. You know, this life God has called us to live, it is not going to be easy. And sometimes, you know, we just have to give thanks in everything. That's what the Bible says. That's what we're doing. Amen. We give thanks to God even when we don't have enough this morning. Not just enough in money or food or supplies, but in strength, in the energy, in whatever it takes, you know, to live this life. When you feel like you don't have the strength to do it, we continue to give God thanks. Amen. Praise God. Let's pray this morning. Heavenly Father, we thank you for this day that you have made. And we thank you, God, because it's a beautiful day, oh God, and we continue to lift you up this morning high in our hearts and our minds today, oh God. We thank you for the strength that you have given us, oh God. You said that your strength is perfect in our weakness. So for that, we give you thanks and we give you praise. This morning, as we face this new dawn of this day, oh God, that you have given us, we thank you that you spared our life one more day, oh God, to see it, oh God, one more day to do better, one more day to give you thanks and to give you praise. As we go through the day, take full and take total control, Jesus. We asking that you would look into our lives and see if there be anything that is not of you, oh God. Remove it, oh God. We just thanking you for forgiving us for sins, cleansing us from all of our unrighteousness. Oh God, as we turn from our wicked ways today, oh God, we turn our heads towards heaven, Jesus. We call on you for grace and for mercy, oh God. And we thank you so much for what you have done. You have given us a new day. We're going to do things differently, oh God. Father, we just thank you for the program this morning and for everyone that is listening or everyone that will listen today, oh God. I pray that you will meet them where they need you, Father. Lord, we declare that we are depending on you. Our dependency is on you, oh God. We depend on you today, Father. Because if you don't come, oh God, we will not make it, Father. If you don't help us, oh God, we are not able to continue. So, Father, have your way in our lives today, oh God. As we worship and as we praise you, we know that you will come through for us. You know that you will lead us in your path of righteousness for your name's sake. You will lead us in the way that we should go today, Father. We give everything to you afresh this morning, oh God. Take full and take total control, Father. Again, just minister to everyone that will listen today, oh God. We give you thanks for the opportunity to be on My Worship FM Radio one more day, oh God. Use me for your honor and for your glory. Hide me behind the cross so all they hear is you today, oh God. Speak as only you can. Somebody wants a word. Somebody needs to hear from you today. So speak, oh God, use the program, use the songs, use the word, use something to minister to your people, oh God. I'm just a vessel, nothing more. Use me for your honor and for your glory. I continue to give you thanks and to give you praise. In Jesus' name, amen and amen. This morning we continue with thanksgiving. We are grateful in our hearts that he has spared our life to see this beautiful Thursday morning. We are truly grateful. God bless you as you continue to stay locked. We're doing one by life worship. Thank you, Jesus, for the cross.

Oh yes, we must give him thanks, amen, for all that he has done. We must give thanks to the Lord for his goodness on our lives. I take the time this morning, special time, to welcome you, yes, you, to the program. Thank you for being with me on the morning praise. My name is Eileen, if you did not catch it, and I'm thankful to God for the opportunity to come on this radio station to encourage you this morning. I pray that you'll be encouraged as you listen. We continue with Moses Bliss, My Life is in Your Hands.

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1: My life is in your hands. This morning, that is nice to know. We put our lives in his hands. That was Moses. Please doing that one for us. Here's our Bible verse for the day, and it is in Psalms 31 and verse 15. Psalms 31 and verse 15, and it reads, "My times are in your hands. Deliver me from the hands of my enemies and from they that persecute me." My life, my times, my life and my times are in your hands, God. Deliver me from the hands of my enemies and from they that persecute me. God will deliver you this morning. He will come through for you. He will protect you if you would just put your lives in his hands. Yes, put your life in his hands, put your times in his hands, and he will deliver you. No matter what you're going through today, no matter what you have to face, remember that your life is not in the hands of people. It is not in the hands of your problem or your circumstances. It is safely in the hands of God. Put your life in his hands. I can testify and tell you, my life is not in anybody's hands. Not my children, not my husband, not even my own hands. It's in the hands of God. My life and my times are in your hands, and I know he will deliver me. I know he will deliver you this morning as you continue to trust him. He has your future in mind and in heart. Your destiny is with him. So rest secure and safely in his hands this morning, because his hands, they never fail. Remember, he said he will uphold us with his righteous right hand. That will never fail. So I encourage you today, put your life in his hands. Thank you again for connecting to the morning praise. I hope this Bible verse will encourage you this morning in Psalms 31 and 15. Put your times and your life in God's hands. And as you do, you will see him come through for you. I appreciate you this beautiful Wednesday morning. I'm thankful to God for life, for health, and for strength. And I appreciate God for you. I just want to appreciate God this morning for you, all of my beautiful listeners. Thank you so much for connecting to the morning praise. We're doing this all over again for the honor and the glory of God. Here's a beautiful song, "Because He Lives." I can face anything because he lives. Be blessed.

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You're listening to The Morning Praise with Eileen. And I am thankful for those of you that have just joined The Morning Praise. I pray that you will be blessed and encouraged as you listen. Let's continue with Lauren Diggle, I Remember.

0: remember. Amen. That was Lauren Diggle reminding us that God has always been faithful. This morning, He was faithful enough to bring us through this day. And I am thankful. This is the middle of the week, as I said. And we are so thankful that God has brought us through. So maybe your week was kind of easy, or maybe it was really challenging. You had a few challenges along the way, but look at you. You know, God has brought us through Wednesday, and some people did not make it, but you made it through, and that is enough to breathe, you know, a sense of relief and tell God, thank you. Thank you for keeping my head, my heart, my body, my mind, you know. Just thank you for doing what you did, you know. And we just want to be in a grateful kind of attitude to God, you know, settle ourselves and give Him thanks and praise, forgetting the things that are behind and, you know, looking forward to those things that are before us. Amen. God bless you. As you continue to stay locked to the morning praise, I appreciate you so much this morning. I know I can't do this without you. So this morning, let's take a break for our Bible focus. Be blessed.
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Welcome to this midweek edition of Bible Focus. We are studying Galatians chapter 5, and so far this week we have seen what slavery leads to and what freedom leads to. If you've got a Bible then, please turn back to Galatians 5, and today we'll be looking at verses 7 to 12. Now, we live in a world of change, don't we? Whether it's the changing of the seasons, whether it's the changes in technology, whether it's the changing of politicians, or the changing of our own bodies. Everything seems to change. But as the phrase goes, some things never change. And today I want us to look at three things that haven't changed since the Apostle Paul wrote this letter many hundreds and hundreds of years ago. These are the three. Number one, there will always be false teachers. Number two, the cross will always be offensive. And number three, the call will always be to love one another. So that's what we're going to look at in our time today. Number one, there will always be false teachers. As we've already looked at this week, there were some false teachers that were infiltrating the Galatian congregation. Paul said earlier in the chapter, you guys were running well. And Paul loved this idea of running the race. And even at this time in history, there were different running competitions. The imagery from Paul is that the spiritual life is like a race, and we are to run with perseverance. Paul himself said, I have run the race, I have fought the good fight. And it's not just the Apostle Paul. Some of my favourite verses in the whole of the New Testament come in Hebrews chapter 12, which start with this call. Therefore, since we're surrounded by so great a cloud of witnesses, let us lay aside every weight and sin which clings so closely, and let us run with endurance the race that is set before us. So run the race, recognising that there are great believers, great Christians through the centuries who are, in a sense, looking down on us and encouraging us in the race. But also we have people alongside us as well. I don't know if you've found this, if you've ever gone out for a run, but generally we push ourselves more when there are other people around us. But it's similar in the Christian life. When we're around other people, we can spur one another on to serve the Lord. It's right that we share our lives with each other. The Galatians had been running well, but then they stopped. They were hindered. The Apostle Paul says in verse 7, who cut in on you to keep you from obeying the truth? In verse 12, he says, as for those agitators, I wish that they would go the whole way and emasculate themselves. What he says is, the person who cut in on you is telling you you need to be cut, circumcised, to be saved. I hope they go all the way to cutting off their genitalia. It is a grotesque picture. But for Paul, it's so important that they realize the danger of this false teaching. So why is this such an issue for Paul? Because it's affecting freedom. For freedom, Christ has set us free. Stand firm, therefore, and do not submit again to a yoke of slavery. It's like taking a bird from the forest that's free to fly wherever it wants. And it's like Paul is saying, look, you have actively flown into the bird's cage and closed the door behind you. Why are you choosing that? Why are you choosing slavery over the freedom that you have in Jesus Christ? Why are you beginning to go back? Why are you starting to take on the Mosaic law that was never intended for you? Why are you even considering circumcision? They were choosing to end the freedom they had in Christ. There were false teachers in Paul's day, and sadly there are false teachers today as well. Paul said in 2 Timothy 4 verse 3, the time is coming when people will not endure sound teaching, but have itching ears. They will accumulate for themselves teachers to suit their own passions. Now, it isn't really a stretch to say that we are in that day today, aren't we? With the rise of the internet, it's easier than ever to find a message that fits with your lifestyle or your sin. And maybe you hear that and think, you know, I would never do that. But who is it that you're inviting into your life? Think about the teachers that you're listening to. Think about the books that you're reading. Is the teaching consistent with the New Testament? Does that Bible teaching make much of Christ? Is it consistently pointing you to the life of faith that you're called to live? That you are to show faith working through love? Are you encouraged to take up your cross daily? Are you encouraged to die to yourself? Are you encouraged to put Jesus at the center of your life? Who are you inviting into your life, and do they teach the Bible faithfully? It doesn't matter how well they communicate. It doesn't matter how big their ministry is. The Apostle Paul himself said that he wasn't the best communicator. I imagine the false teacher or false teachers that the Apostle Paul is contradicting here, I imagine they were probably great at communicating. I imagine they were great orators. They were great preachers. But we need to look beyond that.
We can be so easily led by those who have the gift of the gab, those who are so eloquent in communication. There will always be false teachers. Can you identify them today? Do you know who they are? Number two, the cross will always be offensive. Listen to verse 11. Brothers and sisters, if I'm still preaching circumcision, why am I still being persecuted? In that case, the offence of the cross has been abolished. So it seems that whether it's the false teachers in Galatians or other people, someone is saying that the Apostle Paul is preaching circumcision. Now, obviously, before Paul met Jesus Christ on the Damascus Road, he did. He was a zealous Jew. He called himself as such. Without a doubt, he would have taught that Jews needed to be circumcised. But he changed his view completely once he had met with the risen Lord. Paul's view undoubtedly changed, but it's important to say that for Paul, circumcision wasn't so much the issue, it was what it was going to lead to. Verse 6 of Galatians 5, "For in Christ Jesus neither circumcision or uncircumcision counts for anything." And Paul makes a very good point. He says, look, if I was preaching circumcision, then why would I be persecuted by Jewish people? No, the Apostle Paul was being persecuted because of the cross. The cross is offensive. It's ultimately the cross and resurrection of Jesus Christ that leads to Paul himself getting killed. In fact, many of the disciples, according to church history, were put to death because of the cross and resurrection of Jesus. The cross is offensive because Jesus paid the penalty that you deserved, and Jesus willingly stepped in to take your place. And the wrath of God then is poured out on Jesus. The way Paul puts it in Galatians 3 is that Christ redeemed us from the curse of the law by becoming a curse for us. For it's written, "Cursed is anyone who is hanged on a tree." And it basically comes down to this. You're either cursed by the law and by sin, or you accept the one who was cursed on your behalf. Those are the two options. And for many people in Paul's day, and for many people today, that is simply offensive. People want to say, look, I'm a good person. I might not be perfect, but I'm far better than most people. I'm a good guy. But Paul says, no, no, you're not. Jesus says, no, no, you're not. The Bible says, no, you're not. You are cursed if you go that way. And that is offensive. So number one, there will always be false teachers. Number two, the cross will always be offensive. And finally, number three, the call will always be to love one another. Listen to verses 13 and 14. You, my brothers and sisters, were called to be free. But do not use your freedom to indulge the flesh. Rather, serve one another humbly in love. For the entire law is fulfilled in keeping this one command: love your neighbour as yourself. Paul says, your brothers and sisters in the Lord should be your primary concern. Don't start to backbite. Don't start to gossip. Don't start to talk ill of each other. Don't argue and gripe and grumble. Don't be jealous. Don't be envious. Love one another. For the whole law is summed up in that. That you shall love your neighbour as yourself. And the only way that you can love your neighbour as yourself is to know that God has loved you first in Jesus Christ. His sacrifice, his resurrection from the grave. God's great love for us means that we are able to love others. We don't have the ability in and of ourselves because by nature we are broken and sinful and are selfish. We think of ourselves, not others. Paul says you're to love one another, and this message has never changed. From the heart of the Old Testament through to the New Covenant, it's the same message: love God and love people. And if you love people, this will show your love for God. So love one another, care for one another, spend time with one another, find out about each other's lives, what's going on, what is happening, how can you pray for others, how can you support other people. It's not an easy call, but it is a vital call. We should be known as people who love others. And if you do find this hard, just take a moment to think back to how much love God has shown you himself. God loved us by first sending his son to die for us. In response to God's love, we should love others. Thanks so much for listening today. I'll be back at the same time tomorrow.

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1: This morning, I remind you that you are the heartbeat of this program, and I truly appreciate every single one of you for connecting every day. 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
1: My friends, welcome again to HBM Ministries broadcast. I trust that all of you, or many of you, have been blessed by the words. And I trust that your hearts may be opened up and that you may give the Lord a chance in your life to rule it. You've been ruling it for a long time. Now it's time to give Jesus Christ a chance in your life and let Him sit in the driver's seat of your life. And I can guarantee you today, if you allow God to do that, you cannot go wrong. And so I want to use for a topic today, panic, a dangerous thing. Panicking is a dangerous thing. And before we do that, let us pray today. Oh Father, You know our hearts, You know our thoughts, You know our ways, You know everything that we are about to do. And so I ask today that You may help us in this time when everything seems to be going upside down and our world is taxidermy. I pray that today that You may help us to be steadfast, to be unmovable, and not to be shaken by what we see around us, but to look up and to trust You in all our ways. In Jesus' name, amen. Now, folks, I want to read to you from the book of Psalms 56, verse 1 to verse 4, the King James Version. Be merciful unto me, O God, for man would swallow me up. He fighting daily oppresseth me. My enemies would daily swallow me up, for they be many that fight against me. O Thou Most High, what time I am afraid, I will trust in Thee. In God I will praise His words. In God I have put my trust. I will not fear what flesh can do to me. My friends, it's some very good words from the psalmist here. And I know that this time in our lives where we are, and this time the way the globe is, the universe is, the world is, we need to put our trust in God and keep away from panicking. Because panicking can bring us into some serious, dangerous areas in our lives. In every single area that you can think of, panicking will do that. And so I hope today that many of you will really listen to the word so that you can know it is not good to panic. Instead of panicking, use that time to lift your eyes onto the hills from whence come your help. My friends, our world is moving in a direction that we have never seen before. And as fast as it moves, many people are becoming concerned and frustrated, and they're panicking. Some are panicking with their finances because that has changed. Their financial situations have changed, and it looks like they don't know whether they're going or coming. And some are saying, I don't know what to do, and they throw their hands up in the air, and they say, I'm just waiting it out to see what is going to happen. And some will say, there's nothing to wait for. Let me just do whatever I have to do, and whatever happens behind this, so let it be. And so we find all these complexity of behaviors everywhere. Because what? People are living close to the panic button. And some of them already press the panic button, and that is their daily life. They live a life every single day panicking about all of their concerns. And then when they find themselves into a situation where nothing is working, some of them will take their own lives and do things that are improper, things that are ungodly, things that are immoral, because what? The panic button is in gear. And so I want to tell you today some of the effects of panic. And let me first look at the physical effects of panic. Here's what will happen when a person begins to panic. The heart begins to race. Breathing issues now become a concern. Heavy sweating and chills kicks in. Trembling, shaking, and numerous other things kicks in. The stomach pain and crunching of the stomach also kicks in. That's some of the physical effects of panicking. And then when we move from the physical effects, then we can go the psychological effects of panicking. The psychological effects is fear, an instant sense of danger or of dying. We're afraid of dying. A loss of control. Feeling disconnected from your own body. Exhaustion then kicks in. Extreme fatigue and tiredness after a panic episode pass. And so, for those of you who have never suffered the physical effects or the psychological effects, here are some of your long-term effects that you may have, my friends. You may have a persistent worrying about when the next attack will be. And that next attack is the next attack of anything that you have suffered before, including panicking. A daily disruption of your life. That is an increased risk of a chance of chronic anxiety. A chronic anxiety, depression, or you may have isolation of the panic itself. And my friends, if all of this is left untreated, I'll tell you what will happen. If you think that all of this is going to be left untreated and you're going to do well, absolutely not. All of this says that if you have to experience this, it brings you into a question, any man or any woman, that what is the overall sum total of you? Because all you live every day is panic, panic, panic. And when you're panicking, you don't seem to have any moment of relaxation, because whatever you're worried about or concerned about, you always think that if you hear a sound or you notice something, that is going to happen. And so you live every day panicking, worrying, concerned, and it damages your entire life. Now watch this, my friends. I have met some folks who would say to me, I don't panic. I never panic for anything. And they're the same people who will tell other people when they get into something, they'll say, why are you panicking? They will quote scriptures to them. They will tell them, God has not given you the spirit of fear, but of power and of love and a sound mind. They will talk up a storm to encourage them that they should not panic. And my friends, they will do that. And you on the other end listening will think, well, these people are not any people that ever panic in their life. That's not so, my friends. Because sometimes the same people that are telling you don't panic, they are the ones that are panicking. The test is when it comes to you. The test is not when you can tell somebody that because you can quote a scripture or because you can just share an information. The true test, my friends, is when it comes to you. Because when it happens to you, your reaction is going to speak very loud. And so it's very important for every last one of us to examine ourselves and see, do we have an area in our lives, an area of panicking that we're not paying attention to, but we're counseling people and we're encouraging people and we're telling them they ought not to panic. Listen to me, my friends. If you did not live it or never lived it, there's no need to tell anyone about it. And so the most important thing is you have to search yourself and be sure that what you're going to tell a person when they're panicking is just who you are. There's no sense to give them something that you do not live, because when your time comes, they're going to watch you. And they're going to say, you're telling me that I should not, but now look at you. So it's very important that you and I understand our God and who He is. Understand that we can trust Him, and not only understand it, but live it. Trust Him when everything is rolling upside down and you can't understand it. You don't know why it's happening this way. Your world is turned chaos. People are against you. Things are not working out for you. Jobs are being lost. Finance is shaken. Health is at risk. My friends, those are your tests. And in those times, you must learn what it is to stand and see what God will work out on your behalf rather than give yourself in to panic. Because you see, my friends, if there is a panic situation, you cannot work and God work at the same time. One of you have to surrender. And the best person to surrender is you. Because you don't know more than God. God knows it all. God knows why this is happening. And God knows for the purpose that this is happening. And if you take matters in your hand and you're going to do your own thing, my friend, you are going to jeopardize not just you, but others that are around you. All because you fail to trust God, you fail to believe Him, you fail to stand on His promises, but you run off on the panic button. Now, let me share a story with you from the book of 2 Kings chapter 4. Verse 4 and 5. This is a story about a child who suffered in panic. And he went through his teenage years, his young life, suffering and hurt. Mephibosheth, of course, was the guy. He was injured as a young child in the Bible when he heard that his father, Jonathan, and his grandfather, King Saul, was killed in the Battle of Jezreel. So this is what happened. They both went to war, his father and his grandfather. And in the war, they were both killed. And so Mephibosheth had a nurse who was taking care of him. And when she heard that the father and the grandfather were killed, because she was panicking, she got in the panic mood. She grabbed Mephibosheth, who is a little child at the time, and she grabbed him and was going to run, because here's what she was afraid of. She was afraid of the enemy coming in and take over and then rule Israel, and then all of a sudden, they will have to be subject to the enemy. So what she did, she took the child Mephibosheth, and she was about to run with him. And she took him and started running, and in haste, in panic, she dropped him to the ground. She dropped this little kid, and he hurt himself to the point where he was paralyzed. Now, you know how painful that is. This is a child who haven't seen his future yet. He was in the kingdom. He was in the royal kingdom. He was Saul's grandson. And he couldn't do anything for himself. And the nurse was there helping him. and something transpired when she could have said, let me hold it a little bit and see what's going to happen. She hasted, she grabbed him, she tried to run, and in running, she dropped him, and he was crippled. My friends, this is the situation of many of you today that are listening to my voice. You don't have the facts, and even if you get the facts, where is your God? Do you still trust him? Or are you just trusting in yourself and you say, I can't wait. Something is happening here and I'm not going to wait until it get to me. I am going to do something, and whatever that is, I'm going to make sure I do it. And my friends, you stepped out somehow on a panic and you did something, and you know what you did? You did the wrong thing. And what is that wrong thing doing today? It has caused damage to somebody. And it's not that you intended to do it, but what was wrong is that you panicked. You didn't stand up and wait on God and seek for direction. And somebody may say, in a time like this, you think I'm going to pray to God to look for direction? Oh, yes. Because when you make decisions on the panic, you hurt somebody and you hurt yourself. And this is where the world is today. Many people are running from country to country, from island to island. They never stop to question God, is this the right thing for me? Or can I hold out on this God because I trust you and I know you will never see me go down. I know you will take care of me. They don't do that. They say, let me do it myself. And they say, you have to help yourself. And if you help, when you help yourself, then God will help you. My friends, God's help for you does not depend on whether or not you help yourself. Anytime God has a divine direction of help for you, no matter what it is and who is there and who is not there, God is going to help you. And so when you get to this stage, you have to wait. You have to trust God. You have to look up unto the hills from whence cometh your help. Because you may just about mean well, but make one of the most horrible mistakes that affects you and affects somebody else involved. Now, my friends, this fall that Mephibosheth got, it wasn't just a fall that just hurt his knees or hurt his toes. It was a fall that brought him permanent damage for life. He was crippled for life. And you know what that means? Somebody is going to have to take care of him. And so when you make those mistakes and you begin to run or do something because of you panicking over a situation, losing faith in God and believe that the way you're going to handle it is to get out on your panic button and do what you think, listen, somebody is going to be hurt for life. And it may not be something severe, really severe, but something that is going to follow them for life. And they're always going to remember, when you ask them what caused this, especially if it is your family member, they're going to say, my mom and my dad experienced a situation, and they ran out, and in a panic, and I suffered. And so I want to ask you a question today. Think of the things that you're doing out of panic today, and see how many lives that you have affected in the worst way, all because of your panic. Now watch this. You may say, all right, we know that Mephibosheth was crippled. What has become of him? You can imagine what it is, because when you can't do anything for yourself, you are tossed into all kind of situations where sometimes people take advantage of you. Where did that come from? It didn't have to be, but somebody's panic brought me to this stage. And what you do today can affect a person way down the road. And so, what happened to Mephibosheth? What did that mean for him? Mephibosheth was then out of the palace. He wasn't there anymore. And we find many years later, we catch up with him to track him many years later, somewhere at a place that he did not want to be. He couldn't, on the choice that he would have to make, He wouldn't want to be that place, in that place. But because of his dependence, because he's not able to do certain things because of that permanent damage that's on him, he ends up with a family member in Lodabar. That's the place that if he was well and healthy and can make his own decisions, he would not be there. But panic of someone brought him there. My friends, Mephibosheth spent most of his young life in Lodabar. And if you were to ask me about Lodabar, you go into scripture, you can see what kind of city it is. And here in the city, it was some high crime. The crime rate is high. And the city is like a slum ghetto, a ghetto-like city. And it's a modern city, but the environment is like that. And this is where Mephibosheth was living. He was living there with his uncle, and his uncle died, and he was left there. And just imagine, a man that was in the royal throne, in the palace, moved from the palace right into a ghetto. Was it a choice of his? No. It was because this man had to depend on somebody to take care of him, and somebody then died, and he was left to stay in Lodabar until David went and got him out just because of a covenant that David made with Jonathan. Listen, my friends, think of it today. The reason why many times we run into these panics and other people's lives are at stake because of our decisions to panic, my friends, the reason why these things happen is because we do not trust God. Trust in the Lord and wait on Him and be of good courage. And if you see something going wrong that is going to affect you and you feel very weak in your heart, when you wait on God and trust Him, my friends, He will strengthen your heart. And sometimes you don't have to move. You don't have to do anything. God works things out right in front of you. But you cannot afford to get within your own flesh and run off to do anything that God wouldn't want you to do and think that God is going to fight for you. This was a situation of a panic. This was a situation of fear. This was a situation where somebody didn't know what it is to trust God. And just because of the death of two people, they ran off into panic and damaged a third person for life. Listen to me today. There are many of you who know yourself. You know you. You can always look back and say, wow, I should have never made that mistake. And although you say it, another thing comes that make you panic. And here you go again. The same mistake or even worse. Look up to God today. Trust God. Trust that He will keep you. Trust that He will work it out for you. Here's what the scripture said. All things work together for good to them that love Him, to them that are called according to His purpose. My friends, in every single thing that looks upside down, that doesn't look like it's going the way that you want it to go, there is a purpose. And God is involved because God knows what's best. And sometimes it's a test for you because you must be tried before you can come out and say, I am good. I am strong. I know it. I understand it. You must go through that test and have the experience before you can do that. But if you're going to panic, and then you're going to turn around and think that you have overcome a situation, you didn't overcome it. What you did, you reacted in a panic way. When you can in turn around and react victoriously because your God is an awesome God. He's the captain of battles. He controls the whole world. He knows everything. He's aware of everything. And not a single hair on your head that is not numbered by Him. He's aware of everywhere you go. He's aware of situation. So when those moments come, that will try to destroy your entire life and your self-worth. Do not panic. Trust God, and God will work it out for you and for His glory. So watch what the psalmist said in Psalm 56 verse 4. In God I will praise His words. In God I have put my trust. I will not fear what flesh can do unto me. Listen to me today. We do run off in panic when we are afraid of what is going to happen to us. But when we put our trust in God, the psalmist says, I will not fear, I will not be afraid of what they will do to me. Because when you trust God, you know God is in full control of this moment that looks like a moment for me to panic. But what I'm going to do, I'm going to go on. I'm going to understand that there's something happening, but I'm going to believe that God is going to work. Because you see, not a single person can put God to sleep. Nobody can whiz him out. Nobody can trick him out. He has all things measured the way he wants it. And he has all things in control the way he wants it. And so when the enemy comes upon you, and when situations bring you to that point, to question, what should I do? Should I turn to my own feelings? Should I turn to the economic conditions? Should I whine? Should I moan about things? Should I be complaining about things? What should I do? Or should my heart be beating as fast as it can go? And then, before I know it, I'm not here? Absolutely not. What you should do in those moments, even when it looks discouraging, do not panic. Trust in the Lord. Do not panic. Believe in God. Do not panic. Raise your faith and your hope in God. Do not panic, because you know the God that you serve. The way you know Him, He saved you. And all during the years, you have been through worse than what you're going through right now. And if God has led you and kept you in all of those things, don't you think that God will lead you and keep you in these times? In these times when nothing seems to be ever working right, you have a dollar today and you look at it and you don't have it again because it's all gone. And some of you are not even able to pay the mortgage, the rent, and you have credit cards that are piling up. You lost your job. You cannot pay. You don't know what to do. Nobody's there to give you a second dollar in your hand. The only way you can get it is trust God, because God knows that moment that you're in right now. He knows what's happening and the feelings that you feel. But Satan at the same time is saying, I'm going to get you to push your panic button and do the wrong things. And my friends, if you listen to him, you're not only hurting yourself, but you will be hurting other people that trusted in you, that believe in you, that held the highest respect in you, because they see you, they know you, you've been in this faith for a long time, they watch you, you're sincere, you're concrete, you're solid, but this one moment is going to throw them off. Because what? In a moment that they did not expect you to panic, you panic. Don't let them down. And even if God did not deliver you out of something, God knows what's best for you. Do not panic. Panicking is dangerous. Panicking is something that God does not get any glory out of. But you know when He gets the glory? When you can stand the test of the shock that you've seen, or the things that surprises you. When you can stand up and say, I know that God is still God. And when everything around me fails, my hope is built on this solid rock, God Himself. So I don't need to panic.
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3: That was George Nooks, No Power on Earth. We continue with the Krabs Family. Please forgive me.

Please forgive me, God. I need your grace to make it through. As he forgives me, I will help others find that same forgiveness. As he gives me mercy, I will help others find their way to your mercy. Please forgive me. You know, if you're having difficulty praying or maybe starting, if you sing this little song right there, please forgive me, that ushers you right into the presence of God. You know, it does it for me, and I know it will do it for you. Just sing it from your heart. Please forgive me, and you will see how much better and easier it will get. Continue to stay locked. Here is a Hillsong United to sing this one for us. Let the devil know, not today.

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2: I jump and praise away. Amen. This morning we jump in and we give in praise. We're worshiping. We're lifting our hands in the air and we're just giving him praise. I praise away. Continue to stay locked. Let's take one by Cissy Winant, Just to Be Close to You.

take all of the broken pieces and make us whole, God. That's what we're asking as we come before him. With all our issues, all of our stuff in this life, everything that we have, we come before him telling him, here it is, they are all broken pieces and we need to be made whole. Take all of the broken pieces and make us whole this morning. Thank you again for connecting to the morning praise. This next one, step by step, is how we walk in this road.

morning, your breakthrough might be closer than you think. So trust God. Even when you can't see the full picture, trust God. Even when you can't see the stairway, the next step, trust God. Even when you don't know what you're going to do next, just trust God. He has your back. You know, just put your trust and your confidence in the God Almighty. Even if you can't see the full picture of your life, remember, God has a plan for your life. That's what he says in Jeremiah 29 and verse 11. He says, I know the thoughts that I think towards you. If God is thinking towards you, what do you want again? Now just trust him. He's thinking good thoughts. He thought of good things when he said, let us create you. You know, let's create man in our own image. Those were good thoughts, you know. So he will continue to have good thoughts for us. In his word, he says, I will never leave you and I will not forsake you. That's a thought he had and a promise he made to us that he will always be with us. So I encourage you to trust God even if you can't see the full picture. Just continue to trust him.

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We believe this message will inspire your faith, strengthen your walk with God, and bring practical wisdom for victorious living. As you listen, open your heart to receive God's word and stay with us until the end for an opportunity to pray the prayer of salvation. Now, today's edition of Rhapsody of Realities. Welcome to the reading of the Rhapsody of Realities by Christ Embassy. Today is Wednesday, the 16th of September, 2026. The kingdom is already yours. Fear not, little flock, for it is your Father's good pleasure to give you the kingdom. Luke 12:32. God isn't holding back anything from you. Jesus said it's the Father's good pleasure to give you the kingdom. That means everything God has, everything He rules over, and everything He's established as part of His dominion, He has joyfully given to you. This is a present reality. You're not going to inherit the kingdom someday. You've already been made a partaker of God's glorious kingdom. Colossians 1:13 says He has delivered us from the power of darkness and translated us into the kingdom of His love Son. When you were born again, you were born into a kingdom, a spiritual territory where Jesus is Lord and righteousness, peace, and joy in the Holy Ghost reign. You're not an outsider, but a bona fide citizen of the kingdom. Consequently, you are no longer foreigners and strangers, but fellow citizens with God's people and also members of His household. Ephesians 2:19. You have rights, privileges, and authority in this kingdom. Many still live with a religious mentality, thinking they have to qualify for God's best. But the kingdom is not a reward. It's an inheritance. An inheritance is not earned. It's received by birthright or bestowed to you by choice. In Christ, you're an heir of God and a joint heir with the Lord Jesus. Romans 8:17. The kingdom is yours both by right and by divine providence grace. Understand your kingdom identity and reign in life. Speak with authority. Walk in dominion. Dispense favors and blessings. Enforce your victory. Something else that's so amazing is that not only were you born into the kingdom when you were born again, the kingdom was also born in you. The Lord Jesus said in Luke 17:21, "Behold, the kingdom of God is within you. Therefore, live boldly. Walk like a king." Declare that the kingdom is yours and function from that position of power and grace. It's the Father's pleasure to see you reign. Please repeat the confession for today. The kingdom is mine now. I have been translated into God's glorious kingdom and I live by its power and principles. I walk in righteousness, peace, and joy in the Holy Ghost. I reign in life by Christ Jesus. Hallelujah. Further study Luke chapter 17, verse 21. Neither shall they say, "Lo here," or "Lo there," for behold, the kingdom of God is within you.

0: 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Now, if you have never given your life to the Lord Jesus Christ, please pray this prayer with all your heart as we lead you in the prayer of salvation.
1: You've never received Christ into your heart. If you've never experienced this life of Christ that I'm talking to you about, this is your moment. Say these words. Say, "Oh Lord God, I believe in Jesus Christ, the Son of God. I believe He died to save me. I believe God raised Him from the dead and He's alive today. I confess with my mouth, Jesus Christ is Lord of my life from this day. And by my faith in Him, I receive eternal life into my heart, into my spirit. Thank you, Lord, for saving my soul. I have eternal life now. I'm a child of God now. I am born again. Thank you, Lord."
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3: The Bible says, if God be for you, nobody can be against you. So this morning, let me encourage you to stand strong and stand firm on the word of God, that He is with you and nobody can stand against Him.

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There's so much goodness and grace, much more than I deserve, 'cause I know who I am.

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He's not done with me yet.

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2: I just want to speak the name of Jesus all over you. I hope that you spoke the name of Jesus. Just call the name of Jesus. You know, sometimes if you're going for a little trouble, you just take a little quiet time and you just say, Jesus, Jesus, Jesus. And then you add, maybe help me, have your way, deliver me. But you call on Jesus. If you speak the name of Jesus, deliverance does come when you speak the name of Jesus. So I encourage you to speak his name this morning. Amen. Praise God. God bless you as you continue to stay locked. Here is Tasha Cobbs. You still love me.

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2: 7,000 promises in your word to me. There are so many promises in the word of God to us. All we have to do is to believe and to trust God. Here is Zach Williams in Rescue Story.

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1: There is truly none like him, and no one like you, Jesus. There never was, and there never will be anyone like him. That was Eben doing that beautiful one for us. Continue to stay locked.

Welcome to this midweek edition of Bible Focus. We are studying Galatians chapter 5, and so far this week we have seen what slavery leads to and what

will always be false teachers. Number two, the cross will always be offensive. And number three, the call will always be to love one another. So that's what we're going to look at in our time today. Number one, there will always be false teachers. As we've already looked at this week, there were some false teachers that were infiltrating the Galatian congregation. Paul said earlier in the chapter, you guys were running well. And Paul loved this idea of running the race. And even at this time in history, there were different running competitions. The imagery from Paul is that the spiritual life is like a race, and we are to run with perseverance. Paul himself said, I have run the race, I have fought the good fight. And it's not just the Apostle Paul. Some of my favourite verses in the whole of the New Testament come in Hebrews chapter 12, which start with this call. Therefore, since we're surrounded by so great a cloud of witnesses, let us lay aside every weight and sin which clings so closely, and let us run with endurance the race that is set before us. So run the race, recognising that there are great believers, great Christians through the centuries who are, in a sense, looking down on us and encouraging us in the race. But also we have people alongside us as well. I don't know if you've found this, if you've ever gone out for a run, but generally we push ourselves more when there are other people around us. But it's similar in the Christian life. When we're around other people, we can spur one another on to serve the Lord. It's right that we share our lives with each other. The Galatians had been running well, but then they stopped. They were hindered. The Apostle Paul says in verse 7, who cut in on you to keep you from obeying the truth? In verse 12, he says, as for those agitators, I wish that they would go the whole way and emasculate themselves. What he says is, the person who cut in on you is telling you, you need to be cut, circumcised, to be saved. I hope they go all the way to cutting off their genitalia. It is a grotesque picture. But for Paul, it's so important that they realize the danger of this false teaching. So why is this such an issue for Paul? Because it's affecting freedom. For freedom, Christ has set us free. Stand firm, therefore, and do not submit again to a yoke of slavery. It's like taking a bird from the forest that's free to fly wherever it wants. And it's like Paul is saying, look, you have actively flown into the bird's cage and closed the door behind you. Why are you choosing that? Why are you choosing slavery over the freedom that you have in Jesus Christ? Why are you beginning to go back? Why are you starting to take on the Mosaic law that was never intended for you? Why are you even considering circumcision? They were choosing to end the freedom they had in Christ. There were false teachers in Paul's day, and sadly there are false teachers today as well. Paul said in 2 Timothy 4 verse 3, the time is coming when people will not endure sound teaching, but have itching ears. They will accumulate for themselves teachers to suit their own passions. Now, it isn't really a stretch to say that we are in that day today, aren't we? With the rise of the internet, it's easier than ever to find a message that fits with your lifestyle or your sin. And maybe you hear that and think, you know, I would never do that. But who is it that you're inviting into your life? Think about the teachers that you're listening to. Think about the books that you're reading. Is the teaching consistent with the New Testament? Does that Bible teaching make much of Christ? Is it consistently pointing you to the life of faith that you're called to live? That you are to show faith working through love? Are you encouraged to take up your cross daily? Are you encouraged to die to yourself? Are you encouraged to put Jesus at the center of your life? Who are you inviting into your life, and do they teach the Bible faithfully? It doesn't matter how well they communicate. It doesn't matter how big their ministry is. The Apostle Paul himself said that he wasn't the best communicator. I imagine the false teacher or false teachers that the Apostle Paul is contradicting here, I imagine they were probably great at communicating. I imagine they were great orators. They were great preachers. But we need to look beyond that. We can be so easily led by those who have the gift of the gab, those who are so eloquent in communication. There will always be false teachers. Can you identify them today? Do you know who they are? Number two, the cross will always be offensive. Listen to verse 11. Brothers and sisters, if I'm still preaching circumcision, why am I still being persecuted? In that case, the offense of the cross has been abolished. So it seems that whether it's the false teachers in Galatians or other people, someone is saying that the Apostle Paul is preaching circumcision. Now, obviously, before Paul met Jesus Christ on the Damascus Road, he did.
He was a zealous Jew. He called himself as such. Without a doubt, he would have taught that Jews needed to be circumcised, but he changed

changed his view completely once he had met with the risen Lord. Paul's view undoubtedly changed, but it's important to say that for Paul, circumcision wasn't so much the issue, it was what it was going to lead to. Verse 6 of Galatians 5, "For in Christ Jesus neither circumcision or uncircumcision counts for anything." And Paul makes a very good point. He says, look, if I was preaching circumcision, then why would I be persecuted by Jewish people? No, the Apostle Paul was being persecuted because of the cross. The cross is offensive. It's ultimately the cross and resurrection of Jesus Christ that leads to Paul himself getting killed. In fact, many of the disciples, according to church history, were put to death because of the cross and resurrection of Jesus. The cross is offensive because Jesus paid the penalty that you deserved, and Jesus willingly stepped in to take your place. And the wrath of God then is poured out on Jesus. The way Paul puts it in Galatians 3 is that Christ redeemed us from the curse of the law by becoming a curse for us. For it's written, "Cursed is anyone who is hanged on a tree." And it basically comes down to this: you're either cursed by the law and by sin, or you accept the one who was cursed on your behalf. Those are the two options. And for many people in Paul's day, and for many people today, that is simply offensive. People want to say, look, I'm a good person. I might not be perfect, but I'm far better than most people. I'm a good guy. But Paul says, no, no, you're not. Jesus says, no, no, you're not. The Bible says, no, you're not. You are cursed if you go that way. And that is offensive. So number one, there will always be false teachers. Number two, the cross will always be offensive. And finally, number three, the call will always be to love one another. Listen to verses 13 and 14. You, my brothers and sisters, were called to be free, but do not use your freedom to indulge the flesh. Rather, serve one another humbly in love. For the entire law is fulfilled in keeping this one command: love your neighbor as yourself. Paul says, your brothers and sisters in the Lord should be your primary concern. Don't start to backbite. Don't start to gossip. Don't start to talk ill of each other. Don't argue and gripe and grumble. Don't be jealous. Don't be envious. Love one another. For the whole law is summed up in that, that you shall love your neighbor as yourself. And the only way that you can love your neighbor as yourself is to know that God has loved you first in Jesus Christ, his sacrifice, his resurrection from the grave. God's great love for us means that we are able to love others. We don't have the ability in and of ourselves, because by nature we are broken and sinful and are selfish. We think of ourselves, not others. Paul says you're to love one another, and this message has never changed from the heart of the Old Testament through to the New Covenant. It's the same message: love God and love people. And if you love people, this will show your love for God. So love one another, care for one another, spend time with one another, find out about each other's lives, what's going on, what is happening, how can you pray for others, how can you support other people. It's not an easy call, but it is a vital call. We should be known as people who love others. And if you do find this hard, just take a moment to think back to how much love God has shown you himself. God loved us by first sending his son to die for us. In response to God's love, we should love others. Thanks so much for listening today. I'll be back at the same time tomorrow.

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1: I pray that you were blessed and encouraged as you listen to this beautiful encouragement. We continue with the vessels of honor out of Dominica doing that one for us. 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
1: Yes, Lord, this morning, this is my story and you are my song. All day, all night, I will give praise to your righteousness, God. It's such a beautiful song, you know. We're giving him thanks and praise. When we reflect on all what he has done for us, we will see that he deserves praise and he deserves glory. He deserves to be thanked, you know, for us to be thankful to him, for us to be grateful to God, because he has done so much. If you think of your life, you will see so many times he has held you, he has protected you, he has blessed you, he came through for you, you know, and that is enough to give him thanks and praise. We continue this morning just loving him. I appreciate you for connecting and staying connected to the morning praise.
2: 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Aha, aha.

Yes, God, one with you is majority. My confidence is in you. That was Mercy Chinno doing that beautiful one song. Some people can sing. Oh, that was nice, nice, nice. Continue to stay locked. Here is Kevin Dongswell reminding us it was grace that brought us through this morning.

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1: Well, it is well with my soul. I know I can testify and say that it is well with my soul. I give God thanks and praise for his grace and his mercy, and I can continue to say it is well with my soul. Before that, we had Mercy Chino doing another beautiful one for us. I give God all of the praise and the glory. This morning we continue with Jikelinka, The Blood Never Loses.

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1: Morning, there is another in the fire. Whatever situation you are going through and you feel like it's hot, feels like fire, remember Jesus is there with you. You are not alone. Just like he was with the free Hebrew boys, he is there with you in the fire. There is another in the fire standing next to you. We continue with this one. Be blessed.

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1: 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Jesus is our miracle worker this morning. If you need a miracle, he's specializing in good things. He will work it for you. You just have to ask him. Praise the Lord. Continue to stay locked.

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2: Yes, this morning, after you've done all you can, just stand and watch the Lord have his way. After you've prayed and cried and fasted, just stand and let God take control. Let God do his thing. After you've done all you can, just stand and let the Lord have his way. That was so beautifully done by Donnie McCoughlin. Continue to stay locked. This is the Morning Praise with Eileen.

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1: FM Radio. That was CC Whitehead in the goodness of God. Amen. We have all lived in the goodness of God. We continue this morning. It is almost time. You know the time is getting to 12 o'clock. But we continue with one of our very own Hendrix Thomas. It's one of my favorites. I hope that you will be blessed as you listen. Hold me, don't let me go.

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2: I have no regrets this morning. I hope that you don't have any. I have no regrets of how I love Jesus Christ of Nazareth. Amen. The one who died for us on the cross. I have no regrets. That was Colin Davis doing that one. We continue with Joe Praise. You have done me well.

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2: Yes, he has this morning. He has. He has done me well, and there's no doubt about it that he has done me well. I know that you can testify of the same fact that God has done you well. He has come through for me in so many ways. Man, words are not enough to tell you how many times he has come through for me. But all I can say is he has done me well. Thank you for staying locked. This is where I come to the end of the program. I thank God for all of you. Wherever in the world you were connected, I thank God for you. I know sometimes it's morning some places, sometimes it's already Thursday in some places, and we are still in Wednesday. So whatever time it is, whatever place you are listening, thank you so much for connecting to the morning praise. I give God thanks and praise for all of you. You'll hear me again tomorrow, if the Lord's willing, same time, same radio station. My name is Eileen. God bless you and goodbye.
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3: There's an age-old military strategy that warns about trying to fight a war in more than one front. The best illustration of this was in World War II. The Nazis were rapidly taking over Europe. Then they decided to go east and also invade Russia. 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Maybe it's not the best time to try to launch into other social activities, or sign up to host a weekly fellowship at your church. 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You have to have some rest, some downtime, and some margin built into your life, or you'll suffer the negative impact of fighting battles on too many fronts.
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2: 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When you think of an occupation where someone's working for God, you might think of missionaries or pastors, but you might not think of
3: truck drivers, stockbrokers, airline pilots, construction workers, taxi drivers, website designers.
2: Probably those so-called secular jobs don't remind you of ministry, but you might need to expand your horizons a bit. It's one of those concepts in the Bible most people don't know about. Our work is an important tool for God to shape our lives. Colossians chapter 3 in the Bible says that whatever we do, we should do it heartily. That means with a good attitude. We should work not like we're working for men, but just as if we're working for God. The verse then says something profound. From the Lord, you will receive a reward. That's right. God is going to someday give you an eternal reward based on the quality of your work on the job. And you thought those pastors and missionaries were the only ones racking up big rewards in heaven. Nope, you can do that in your job every day. So no matter what your occupation, your job is a big deal to God. A message from My Worship 103.3.
4: When we pray, we often ask God to open or close doors for us. We normally mean that when big decisions come, like a possible new job or moving house or getting married or whatever, we want God to make it clear what we should do. And this isn't wrong. We should be seeking God's will in our everyday decisions. But doors feature quite a lot in the New Testament. What do they refer to there? Let's find out. Welcome to Word Alive. My name is Tom Ward and I'm flying solo today as we think about doors. My interest began when I was reading Revelation. It says this in chapter 3, verse 8. I know your works because you have limited strength, have kept my word and have not denied my name. Look, I've placed before you an open door that no one is able to close. And in verse 7, Jesus describes himself as the one who opens and no one closes, and closes and no one can open. I believe the rest of the New Testament makes it abundantly clear that this open door that Jesus is talking about is gospel opportunities. The opportunities for them, that church, to share their faith. This is a door that no one could close except Jesus himself. So this declaration from Christ is that there's an open door for the church in Philadelphia because of what? Well, Jesus knows their works, that's what it says. They have limited power or limited strength, but it's not described here as particularly a negative thing. It's just the reality. They're not a rich, big, influential, trend-setting church, but more likely they're small, they're humble, they're relatively unknown. Except Jesus knows them, and he knows their works. People wouldn't look at Philadelphia and say, oh, well, it makes sense that they've been so productive. They're so effective in their evangelism because look at how much money they have. Look at the famous preacher that they have. Look at that massive staff team that they have. Look at that amazing building that they have. And the congregation, it's huge. No, it seems that Philadelphia was a pretty normal church, pretty average, like most Christians in this country attend. Now, I get the privilege of traveling around to preach at many churches in the northwest of the country, and the majority of them, I would say, have a congregation of less than 30. But you know what? That's okay. In fact, it's a great position to be in for God to move. So often we celebrate the big and the impressive and the glamorous and the cool, even when it comes to church, but that's not what impresses Jesus. Now, we shouldn't be purposely small, but it is the reality for so many Christians. Philadelphia had kept Christ's word and they had not denied his name in a time and culture where Christians faced real opposition. In fact, they faced persecution as well. They faced threats, violence, imprisonment, and sometimes even death. So to hold on to the scripture and to hold strong to the name of Jesus when it could cost them was such an example. They were devoted and they were dedicated to Christ. And into this situation, Jesus says, here it is, in amongst the hardship and the difficulty, you may not be known or special or influential, but I'm going to open a door of great evangelistic opportunity for you. You're going to see people come to faith. You're going to see lives changed. And this has been the testimony of the church throughout its history. Where there is persecution of Christians, there is often massive growth as well. Philadelphia knew what it was to be opposed, and so did the Apostle Paul. Listen to verse 8 and verse 9 of 1 Corinthians chapter 16. But I will stay in Ephesus until Pentecost because a wide door of effective ministry has been opened for me, yet many oppose me. The reality of the Christian witness is that some people will respond positively and other people negatively. You know, some people will get saved and others will be hardened. But those who don't accept the gospel don't necessarily become hostile to us. People generally go on with their lives oblivious to the ramifications of their actions. But there are some that so hate the message that Christians have that they want to stop it. What's crazy is that Paul, facing much opposition, was actually prophesied over him as soon as he got saved. After his conversion on the Emmaus Road, Jesus sent a man called Ananias to meet Paul, and he says in verse 16 of chapter 9 of the book of Acts, I will show him, this is Jesus talking, how much he must suffer for my name's sake. Just think about that for a second. I'm going to show you how much you're going to have to suffer. That's not a prophecy you want. And certainly not when you first become a Christian. Only a few days before this, he was attacking Christians himself. But Jesus knew that Paul would face severe opposition in his ministry. That's a heavy word. And I'm glad that it wasn't one that I received when I got saved. But actually, let's think about it. It's not that much different to what Jesus said to all of his disciples. Jesus said in Matthew 10, verse 22, you will be hated by all because of my name, but it is the one who endures to the end who will be saved. Sadly, Jesus never said that the Christian life would be an easy life. In fact, he said that it's very likely to be the opposite. He said that we need to take up our cross daily. We need to be willing to lay down our lives for him. Jesus said that we will suffer and we will face trouble. So the words to Paul from Jesus don't actually sound that out of place, really. Now, in that passage in 1 Corinthians 16, it doesn't just say a door was opened for him. It says a wide door. We see through the story of the early church in the book of Acts that God did provide amazing opportunities. The church grew at an incredible rate, and it's still doing that today. For example, the church, the underground church in China, is exploding. I remember reading a book by Leonard Ravenhill about revival, and he lamented in that book that China really had not seen much of a spread of the gospel. And that book is decades old now, but I'm so glad that it's so dated, because you could not say that today. It's estimated that there are tens of millions of Christians in China. And one secular writer stated that by 2050, he thinks that China will declare itself as a Christian country. Can you imagine? It's a wide door that is open today. Christianity is also rapidly growing in Nepal, in the United Arab Emirates, in Saudi Arabia, in Qatar, and in Yemen, and many more. Now, let's be honest, none of these countries are easy places to be a Christian, but it seems that a door is clearly open. A wide door of effective ministry. I guess there's something intriguing about people who are willing to live and share their faith in countries where it isn't easy. You have to really believe it, don't you? You're not going to risk your comfort, your health, your finances, or your freedom if you don't really believe this stuff about Jesus. So we've seen that doors in the New Testament are evangelistic opportunities, and that despite opposition, there are doors open even today. Praise God. But there's more. I want to turn now to Acts chapter 14, verse 27. It says this, after they arrived and gathered the church together, they reported everything God had done with them and that he had opened the door of faith to the Gentiles. So the context of this verse is that Paul, who was formerly Saul, as we saw a moment ago, had met Jesus, or more properly, Jesus had interrupted his life and told him that his ministry was going to be primarily to the Gentiles. That's anyone who isn't ethnically Jewish. So in Acts 14, he'd been traveling with some of the other disciples around areas where both Gentiles and Jews lived, and he was sharing the gospel. And so Paul and Barnabas were traveling around loads of places and then returning after a while to see how the new Christians were doing, and then they would choose elders and plant churches. When they returned to Antioch, they gathered the church and told them of their success in the gospel and that God had opened a door of faith for the Gentiles. Now, this is such a massive deal, but it's easy to be lost on us. Through the Old Testament, God had chosen a specific group, the Jews, to be his people. And although they were meant to be a blessing to all nations, and yes, God's love and mercy did extend beyond them, you only need to think of the Ninevites in Jonah and the individuals like Ruth and Rahab. But we need to be honest, this was fairly minimal. God's people were meant to be outward looking because they've been blessed so much, but really their faith had become introverted and solely focused on rules and regulations for themselves. Yes, there was grace, but it was kept largely in-house. Even Jesus, in his earthly ministry, was mostly focused on the house of Israel. There was clearly a divide. The Gentiles as a people were not God's people until, on the cross, Jesus Christ broke down the divide. The curtain in the temple was torn in two. So access to the living God was now open to all people. Suddenly there was a wide door open that had previously been closed or slightly ajar. Suddenly there was a massive world of people that needed to hear the gospel. And Paul was ready to go out and talk to them. Let me give you a much smaller example from my own life. When I started secondary school, I was in awe of the year 11s. And part of the mystique around them was that they had this thing called a common room. This was a room of dreams, I tell you. They had a CD player and a pool table and no teachers. But only year 11s were allowed to attend. Sometimes I'd just stand at the door at break times, on my tiptoes, looking in until I'd get shooed away by one of the year 11s. There was no access for me, and there was no access for my friends. Now, the year 11s didn't actually seem that bothered by it. I'm sure that they liked it, but it seemed like they pretty much took it for granted that they had access to this amazing room. I longed to get in there. I longed for the door to be open to me. And when I finally became a year 11 student, the door was finally open for me. And in the death and resurrection and ascension of Jesus Christ, the door has been opened for the Gentiles. This means that all people are welcome. It doesn't mean that all people will accept the gospel, but no one is beyond reaching. We need to hear that. No one has to stand at the door peering in. The door is open. The promise of Revelation 7 verse 9 is that in heaven, in the kingdom to come, there will be a vast multitude and every tribe and tongue will be represented. So what should our response be to this open door to the Gentiles? Firstly, let's be for world missions. It's estimated that there are still over 2,000 languages and dialects that don't have access to a Bible in their mother tongue. There are still millions of people across the globe that have never even heard the name of Jesus, let alone heard the good news about him. Let's be thinking of those who go to serve. Let's support organizations and charities that do such amazing work in reaching people. Let's be willing to support missionaries and church planters in some of the most hostile regions of the globe. Let's be for world missions. Secondly, let's be looking for opportunities where we are. Maybe your life feels anything but missional, but we all have chances to share the gospel, don't we? For some, it will be traveling to other countries. For others, maybe it's heading out to be really intentionally evangelistic, meeting new people. And maybe for others, it'll be simply talking to your colleagues at work. We need to be ready. We live in a country where, although most people know the name of Jesus, sometimes that's all they know. I remember seeing some stats a few years ago that there's actually a percentage of people in this country that think Harry Potter is from the Bible. We don't necessarily need to go overseas to have gospel opportunities. There is a lot of ignorance, isn't there, about the basic tenets of the Christian faith. So maybe today, take a moment to think about a specific person that you know who doesn't know the Lord at this time. Maybe it's a friend. Maybe it's a family member. Maybe it's a neighbor. Maybe it's a colleague. Will you reach out to share the good news with them? And maybe you're shouting at the radio now, "Tom, I've done that. I've tried, but they're not interested." I get it. Believe me, I get it. I have friends and neighbors, particularly one neighbor, that challenge my belief that the door is open. But who knows when the Spirit of God might move? Who knows when the penny might drop? Most people don't make a life-changing decision after one conversation. They want to see words backed up by actions. They want to see that you really believe it. We need to pull up our socks and try again. Sometimes our comments will be welcomed. Sometimes they'll be taken as extremely offensive. But to those who are being saved, we are the aroma of Christ. We can't make people believe. That's not our job. There will be many people that hate our message and hate what we stand for, but that is just the way it goes. We don't know the impact that we're having, and we don't know the work that is actually going on under the surface. So we've seen that doors in the New Testament are evangelistic opportunities, and that despite opposition, there are doors open today. In fact, the door is ultimately open to everyone everywhere who hears about Jesus Christ, because Christ has broken down that wall of divide. But finally, despite that door being open, we need to pray for specific opportunities. Prayer is essential when it comes to doors. Colossians 4, verse 2 and 3 say this: devote yourselves to prayer. Stay alert in it with thanksgiving. At the same time, pray also for us that God may open a door to us for the message to speak the mystery of the Messiah for which I am in prison. So, we're told in this passage to be devoted in prayer. That's what the verse says. Devote yourselves to prayer. Right there, that is a smack in the chops for me. Can I say that I'm devoted in prayer? Now, don't get me wrong, I pray. I pray for meals. I pray with my kids. I pray in church. I pray at community groups. But add all that up. How much of the 24 hours of the day that I get given every day is dedicated to prayer? Yes, I'm going to be sleeping, but can I say that I'm devoted in prayer? Insert tumbleweed here. But this is what Paul called the Colossian Christians to do. And it's what we're called to do as well. And it makes a real difference. Now, I don't know how exactly that fits with the fact that God is sovereign, God is in control, but we pray and we are promised that things will happen. Not always in the exact way that we want things to happen, maybe not in the time frame that we have in mind, and sometimes we don't even get the answer that we particularly want. But Jesus said very clearly, keep asking and it will be given to you. Keep searching and you will find. Keep knocking and the door will be opened. So we keep asking, we keep seeking, we keep knocking. To be devoted, it needs to be something that is essential to us, but also it needs to be a joy as well. Back to that verse in Colossians 4, it says, with thanksgiving. Why is it that prayer so often feels like a chore? Why does prayer so often feel like it's bolted on the end of a community group or a home group or meeting with Christian friends or family? There's that awkward moment at the end where, oh yeah, should we pray? And it's a hurried prayer. And we're like, oh, look, it's a joy to pray. And God is opening doors every single day. We need to be full of thanksgiving for what he is doing and how we get to be involved in it as well. Let's just pray. It doesn't have to be as complicated as we make it. Talk to God. He is listening. We need to be devoted in prayer, but also we need to be alert in prayer. The verse says, stay alert in it. Now, this makes me think of Jesus with his disciples when he went to the Garden of Gethsemane. Do you remember? And he tells his closest friends, watch and pray. And of course, you know that they don't do a very good job of it, which is normal for the disciples, and they fall asleep. Jesus comes back again and tells them to keep praying. And again, he goes away and comes back and finds them sleeping. He goes away again. And the third time he comes back and they're sleeping. And Jesus is like, all right, okay, enough. You clearly cannot be alert in prayer. But we are called to be alert. What does that look like? Well, an example for me would be that I cannot pray in bed. I have convinced myself before that at the end of the day, I can get into bed, close my eyes, and then is the time to have a bit of prayer time. Now, I have three daughters. I lead a Christian ministry. I'm active in my church. I have friends and wider family. What does that all add up to? Well, it equals being tired. At least that's my excuse to be tired. Normally, by the time I get to bed, and I go to bed quite late, it doesn't take me all that long to drift off. So when I get into bed and try and pray, I've got to be honest, I am anything but alert. My thoughts tend to drift and wander, and before long, well, I fall asleep. So I need to accept that I can't pray in bed. I need to be on my feet or at least sat upright. Now, the word alert in the Greek means to watch, to be cautious, and to be active. Now, maybe I need to be more active in my prayers, but I also need to be alert to what God is actually saying. My prayers are so often all one way. I need to make space to hear from him. And primarily that will be through God's word. So let's pray with our Bibles open. Pray and expect God to speak. The verse says, pray also that God may open a door for us for the message to speak the mystery of the Messiah for which I am in prison. Now, just think about that sentence for a second. Paul is in prison, okay? This is a literal prison. He's in jail. You would think that the first thought on his mind would be getting out of prison. But the truth is, he knew that prison gates mean nothing to God. God had opened the prison gates when he and Silas were locked up. The gates opened and the jailer, well, he was about to kill himself because he knew that he would be put to death for the prisoners escaping. But instead of legging it, Paul and Silas, they share the gospel with the jailer, and it ultimately results in him and his entire family getting saved. Paul seems to trust that God has things in hand, and if he's in prison, well, God will just use it for his good. Now, there isn't anything wrong with praying for God to remove us from difficult situations. In fact, I think it is very often the right thing to do. But I'm challenged here by Paul's perspective of what comes first. He says, God, please open a door to open hearts to hear your good news before anything else. This is just mind-blowing. First things first, the gospel is paramount. As a side note, I would add 2 Corinthians chapter 2, verse 12 and 13, to show that Paul wasn't somehow heartlessly pursuing open doors without care for anything or anyone else. The verses say this, when I came to Troas to preach the gospel of Christ, the Lord opened a door for me. I had no rest in my spirit because I did not find my brother Titus, but I said goodbye to them and left for Macedonia. He mentions again an open door. He went to Troas to preach, but also very much on his mind was his brother in the faith, Titus. It says he had no rest in his spirit. So he was so concerned, he was fretting so much that he went to search for Titus. And the verse implies that maybe he continued that search in Macedonia as well. Paul calls Titus his brother, which is a real testament of how useful and effective Titus was in Paul's ministry, but there also seems to be a genuine friendship. Paul is traveling and earnestly wants to check how Titus is doing. Luckily, we find out what happens in 2 Corinthians chapter 7, verse 6. It says this, but God who comforts the humble comforted us by the arrival of Titus. So Paul finally gets to meet up with his friend, his brother, Titus. Paul cared for Titus. Paul loved Titus. Putting the gospel first doesn't mean that everything else comes last. Jesus makes it clear with Mary and Martha in Luke chapter 10 that to put him first is to choose what is better. But in putting Jesus first, we don't then neglect all the other responsibilities that we have. In fact, putting your relationship with Jesus Christ first will naturally lead to you sharing the gospel, which will naturally lead to a right ordering of your life. To put Jesus first is going to help you be the best husband or wife, the best parent or the best son or daughter, the best friend, the best colleague, the best neighbor. It will overflow. Just live your life with Jesus as number one and things will happen. Let me tell you about a friend of mine in Scotland. They've been renting this house for about 5 years. And recently, one of their neighbours, a couple that live next to them, have been really open to talking about Jesus. In fact, the woman is basically there. She's like, I believe in Jesus. I believe he died for me. What do I need to do next? It's an amazing opportunity. And my friend asked her, where has this come from? And she said, soon after we moved in a number of years ago, it was Sunday morning and your wife was just putting the kids in the car and you shouted from the front door to your wife, where's my Bible? And she said, that comment just stuck with me. I thought, why would anybody want to look at their Bible, particularly on a Sunday morning? It's the weekend. And she said that over the days, weeks, and months to come, she couldn't get this idea out of her head. Why would somebody want to look at the Bible? And it got to the point where she was thinking about it so much that she decided she should actually read the Bible. And she did. It's amazing. A throwaway comment about trying to find his Bible seems to have led to this couple, or at least the woman, being ready to become a Christian. Put Jesus first, seek the open doors, and things will happen. We're not called to burn out for Jesus. We're not called to be workaholics for the Lord. We're not called to neglect the responsibilities that we have, but we're called to order our lives rightly. Right, I'm sorry about that. That was quite an aside. Let's get back to those verses then in Colossians. Paul clearly isn't bothered about the jail that he's in. And also, Paul didn't say, look, God, you know, please open a door for my mate John or for Peter. Again, that wouldn't be a wrong prayer. And Paul himself asks people in his letters to pray for him specifically. But do you see Paul's heart? Paul says, God, send me. Open a door for me. I'm willing to go and tell other people. So please give me the opportunities to talk about the mystery of the Messiah. Don't you love that? And that's what we should be like as well. We should be praying for opportunities to introduce people to the King of Kings and the Lord of Lords. This is the only hope for a struggling, broken world. How exciting is it that we get to be involved in seeing people come to know Jesus Christ as their Lord and Savior? That God today could be opening a door of opportunity for you. Some people are called to be missionaries. Some people have the gift of evangelism. But both you and I are called to do both of those things. We are called to be witnesses and to share the gospel. And we are also called to be prayerful about it. How important are open doors in your prayers? So as I said at the beginning, it's good to ask for God to open doors in your life. When big decisions come and small ones as well, pray that God would make it clear what you should do and pray that he will close doors as well. Things that are not his will for you. These are great prayers, but don't forget what the Bible actually means by doors. So pray and act and leave the rest to the one who has the power to open and close all doors. You've been listening to Word Alive with me, Tom Ward, and today's message was called Open Doors. If you'd like to listen to this program again, you can go to our website, gnba.net. That's gnba.net. If you'd like to make a comment about what you've heard, you can send an email to info@gnba.net. That's info@gnba.net. 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

0: The Bible says in Romans chapter 8, "In the same way, the Spirit helps us in our weakness. We do not know what we ought to pray for, but the Spirit Himself intercedes for us with groans that words cannot express. And He who searches our hearts knows the mind of the Spirit, because the Spirit intercedes for the saints in accordance with God's will." We have the songs that help you rely on the power of God when you feel weak and overpowered by the circumstances of life. 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
2: from Luke 6:38. 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

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The Word of God says, "Taste and see that the Lord is good. 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

0: happy person is no accident. According to researchers at the University of California, Davis, there are four consistent habits that most happy people have in common. Here are those four habits of highly happy people.
1: Happy people tend to be more thankful.
0: In one research study of people who kept journals, those who wrote more on what they were thankful for tended to be more optimistic about the upcoming week than those who did more complaining in their journals.
1: Happy people reach out more to others.
0: They tend to be the ones who volunteered at homeless shelters, mentored a disadvantaged child, or participated in a community project.
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0: They were more likely to be a part of a group or community of others, in church, for example.
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1: Be more thankful, reach out to others, spend more time in community with others, and get more in touch with God.
0: Give it a try. According to research, you'll be a much happier person.
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0: Bible tracks
1: from James 5, 19 and 20. Brethren, if anyone among you wanders from the truth and someone turns him back, let him know that he who turns a sinner from the error of his way will save a soul from death and cover a multitude of sins. 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
0: 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When you think of an occupation where someone's working for God, you might think of missionaries or pastors, but you might not think of
2: truck drivers, stockbrokers, airline pilots, construction workers, taxi drivers, website designers.
0: Probably those so-called secular jobs don't remind you of ministry, but you might need to expand your horizons a bit. It's one of those concepts in the Bible most people don't know about. Our work is an important tool for God to shape our lives. Colossians chapter 3 in the Bible says that whatever we do, we should do it heartily. That means with a good attitude. We should work not like we're working for men, but just as if we're working for God. The verse then says something profound. From the Lord, you will receive a reward. That's right. God is going to someday give you an eternal reward based on the quality of your work on the job. And you thought those pastors and missionaries were the only ones racking up big rewards in heaven. Nope, you can do that in your job every day. So no matter what your occupation, your job is a big deal to God. A message from My Worship 103.3.

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1: From James 5, 19 and 20. Brethren, if anyone among you wanders from the truth and someone turns him back, let him know that he who turns a sinner from the error of his way will save a soul from death and cover a multitude of sins. 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What do you like about the church you go to?
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1: From Psalm 63, 6 through 8. When I remember you on my bed, I meditate on you in the night watches, because you have been my help. 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My soul follows close behind you. Your right hand upholds me. 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Faith makes all things possible. Hope makes all things work. Love makes all things beautiful. Right here, you'll find the music that reflects a lifestyle of faith, hope, and love. 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
0: From Luke 6:38, give, and it will be given to you. Good measure, pressed down, shaken together, and running over will be put into your bosom. For with the same measure that you use, it will be measured back to you. 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

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Sing through me. 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Blow through me. And preach through me. That your name be glorified. Let the name of Jesus alone be lifted high. Amen.

0: Being a happy person is no accident. According to researchers at the University of California, Davis, there are four consistent habits that most happy people have in common. Here are those four habits of highly happy people.
1: Happy people tend to be more thankful.
0: In one research study of people who kept journals, those who wrote more on what they were thankful for tended to be more optimistic about the upcoming week than those who did more complaining in their journals.
1: Happy people reach out more to others.
0: They tend to be the ones who volunteered at homeless shelters, mentored a disadvantaged child, or participated in a community project.
1: Happy people like to bond.
0: They were more likely to be a part of a group or community of others, in church, for example.
1: Happier people were more likely to be more spiritual.
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1: Be more thankful, reach out to others, spend more time in community with others, and get more in touch with God.
0: Give it a try. According to research, you'll be a much happier person.
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The Bible says in Romans chapter 8, in the same way, the Spirit helps us in our weakness. We do not know what we ought to pray for, but the Spirit himself intercedes for us with groans that words cannot express. And he who searches our hearts knows the mind of the Spirit, because the Spirit intercedes for the saints in accordance with God's will. We have the songs that help you rely on the power of God when you feel weak and overpowered by the circumstances of life. 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
1: From Luke 6:38, give, and it will be given to you. 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
1: 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The Word of God says, "Taste and see that the Lord is good. 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

0: It's heartwarming and great to hear children recite the Pledge of Allegiance, poetry, or Bible verses. 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

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Our songs remind you where the power is. And when life gets too busy and you forget, God is still right there for you. 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What?

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0: When you think of an occupation where someone's working for God, you might think of missionaries or pastors, but you might not think of
1: truck drivers, stockbrokers, airline pilots, construction workers, taxi drivers, website designers.
0: Probably those so-called secular jobs don't remind you of ministry, but you might need to expand your horizons a bit. It's one of those concepts in the Bible most people don't know about. Our work is an important tool for God to shape our lives. Colossians chapter 3 in the Bible says that whatever we do, we should do it heartily. That means with a good attitude. We should work not like we're working for men, but just as if we're working for God. The verse then says something profound. From the Lord, you will receive a reward. That's right. God is going to someday give you an eternal reward based on the quality of your work on the job. And you thought those pastors and missionaries were the only ones racking up big rewards in heaven. Nope, you can do that in your job every day. So no matter what your occupation, your job is a big deal to God. A message from My Worship 103.3. We're here to keep you on the right path. My Worship 103.3.

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2: When we release a loved one, when we release a child into trusting the Lord, you know, we're releasing them to the Lord. We're not releasing them to a cliff to fall over. We need to mentally have this picture. We are releasing them into the arms of God, and that's the safest place for any person to be. Now, will we always get the outcome that we want? Absolutely not. But regardless, we can't control the outcome anyways.
1: That's insight from Lisa Turkhurst, who's our guest today again on Focus on the Family with Jim Daly. And we're glad you've joined us. I'm John Fuller.
3: You know, John, it's great to have Lisa back. Every time it's just like wisdom. Yeah. And she's lived, you know, a life of observation, I would say. You know, last time we talked about fear and control, and we're going to continue that discussion today. It was so good and has application for each and every person, because in this life, in our sinful nature, fear, which the Lord does not want us to live in, leads to unhealthy control issues. And I would say, you know, many of the marital problems that we see here at Focus on the Family that we help at Hope Restored, our marriage intensive, much of it is rooted in this area of fear and control. And I'm so grateful she's written the book that we can talk about today. And I just want to get on with it.
1: Yeah. And that book is called Making Peace with What I Can't Control. Find relief from the exhaustion of overthinking, trying to fix others, and wanting to figure it all out.
3: Hey, hang on, John. The phones are ringing off the hook.
1: Don't miss out on your opportunity.
3: Come on.
1: Contact us today if you want to get a copy of the book. And by the way, download the broadcast app that we have so you don't have any fear about missing out on what Lisa shared last time.
3: We covered a lot of material last time, but we're going to roll into continuing to get to this issue of fear and control and all that. Let's go back and kind of talk about the common fears that often lead to control, because we didn't get to that list. And I'll read them again, and I want you to highlight a couple. But fear of rejection, abandonment, or not being loved. So these are the things in our, a lot of times in our childhood, that we experience that set up our attitudes and our emotional response.
2: And even our perceptions of present-day things we're going to face. We will pull from these previous feelings, and they may go all the way back to unhealed things in our childhood or even experiences that we had throughout our adulthood. But boy, rejection's a big one.
3: And abandonment. I mean, that can, in a marriage, that can be some, the other spouse is working late and you catastrophize that into, what are they doing? They're not wanting to spend time with me. And they're actually working on a project that the boss said, could you get this done by the time you leave tonight? So some of that is like that, right? And because of those wounds as a child, you're making it as something it's not.
2: Yeah, I think one of the greatest fears that we have as humans is emotional suffering. And certainly the fear of loss ties right into that as well. I tell a story in the book about one of my dearest friends. Her name is Leah. She has worked side by side with me on every book project that I've done for, it seems like, eons, truly. But because we're so close and we're working together all the time, we process a lot of life. I tell a story about Leah losing her father to brain cancer. And he went from being this vibrant, healthy, strong man to finding out he had a brain tumor. And then the decline and deterioration, it was shocking. It definitely impacted her, and the grief was enormous. So Leah had one son by the time her father passed, and then she since had another daughter. And she came to me and she said, I think there's this area of controlling that has been really troublesome to my marriage. And that is that I always want to make every choice for my kids to make sure that they are healthy. And, you know, I watched my father deteriorate, and I don't want that in my children. And so it's caused some tension between her and her husband. So we were processing this. And I asked her a very important question. I said, Leah, are you trying to keep your kids healthy? Or are you trying to prevent cancer? Because trying to keep your kids healthy, that is a responsible thing to do. Trying to prevent cancer is impossible. You can do all that you can do to set your children's health up for success, but ultimately you cannot control whether or not they ever get, you know, a diagnosis of cancer. And I think that helped open her brain to that fine line between being responsible, feed your kids healthy food, do what you need to do to keep them healthy, but not be so controlling where you take it into hyperdrive trying to prevent cancer, because at the end of the day, that's not going to be possible.
3: Yeah, and that's a good example of how to deal in a healthy way with something that could be unhealthy. Mm-hmm. What was her first response, if you can recall? I mean, was she defensive or?
2: No, she wasn't, because I asked her a very important question at first. Are you open to a thought? And anytime we're going to share something that could step on somebody's toes, you just ask, you know, are you open to a thought? And she said, yes, I am. And so I asked her that profound question, you know, are you trying to keep your kids healthy? Are you trying to prevent cancer? And it really, really impacted on a very practical level the way that she's now interacting with her family. It was life-changing to her. It's not a perfect science, of course. Does she sometimes still step into, you know, trying to prevent cancer? Of course she does. But because she's aware of it, it has drastically improved the environment of her home. And I think that's the secret. It's not to do this right all the time, but it's to get it right while there is still time to provide a healthier environment for us and our loved ones.
3: Yeah, that is so good. In that regard, you were up in the Alpine, I think, one of those Alpine slide rides. We have plenty of them here in Colorado, actually. Come visit them. But it's what they do in the summertime, and you get into this metal, I don't know what you'd call it, car.
1: Yeah, kind of a roller coaster car.
3: Yeah, and you ride down the ski slopes, and you do it at a fast pace. But you learn something in that, kind of that little lesson of how to surrender.
2: That's right. And it was a painful lesson, truly. So my friend Joy really wanted to ride the mountain coaster. I was very timid. And I thought, I don't want to ride the mountain coaster. I've never wanted to ride a mountain coaster. I don't have that on my bingo card. And I'm looking at the mountain coaster and I'm like, I'm not even sure this thing is 100% safe. So I would prefer not. I can find other things to do to have a lot of fun. I don't need that. But she was like, come on, you can do it with me. You can do it with me. And then she finally said, we'll ride on it together. I said, okay. So we get up. And, you know, have you ever been in a situation where things are unfolding, but it takes your brain a minute to catch up before all of a sudden you realize it's kind of too late? My brain didn't catch up on time. That's what happened. They strapped Joy in her seat, ushered me to the front of the car. Basically, I am sitting on the front of the car. They put a seatbelt across me, and then the thing goes. And I realize I'm in a terrible position. I was trying to control. And instead, now I have put myself in the worst position possible. I am strapped to the front of this. The thing starts going. The operator looks at Joy and says, do not hit the brake unless there's an object in front of you. And Joy and I are both rule followers. And so she never hit the brake. And we went so fast because
3: velocity.
2: The weight of two of us on the car made us go even faster. And never hitting the brake, we screamed so loud. We had friends on the other side of the mountain, and they could hear us and identify that it was Joy and Lisa screaming. And at first, I was screaming like for my life, like, help me, help me. Like, I was so unwell. But about three quarters of the way into the ride, I thought, all that's doing is wearing my voice out. Like, nobody's coming to save us. There is, until we get through this, we cannot get off this. We cannot get around this. We cannot get above this. We've got to get through this. And I stopped screaming. And I just kind of surrendered to the process, and we did get through it. You know, one of the most powerful prepositions in all of the Bible, as my friend Dr. Joel Mutamali says, is the word through. We have to sometimes just go through. The children of Israel had to go through the wilderness. Jesus had to go through the cross. Sometimes we are going to be in situations where there is absolutely nothing we can do. We are strapped to the front of a situation that is going to barrel through what is going to barrel through, and we have to get through it. But in the process of getting through it, if we white knuckle it, resist it, scream at the top of our lungs, we can certainly make that the way we get through it. Or we can realize, ultimately, I don't have control. Ultimately, I've got to surrender this. And what I would say is surrender it to the Lord. And the roller coaster eventually came to a stop. Unstrapped myself, got off, and I declared, I'll never do that again. So, you know, but in the middle of it, there was nothing I could do to control. And I thought, this is what it feels like. This is what it feels like to have absolutely no control. And guess what? I survived.
3: And we pay money to do that.
2: Pay money. That's a very unfortunate thing. I think Joy actually paid money for it, too.
3: You know, it's interesting with that. Think of life circumstances, whatever they might be, and the operator whispering that, the Lord whispering to us, don't use the brake. Wow. Mm. Whatever you do, don't use the brake. Mm-hmm. I've got you. Mm-hmm. That's a challenge.
2: It's such a challenge. It really is. And let me tell you, if I could have reached that brake, I would have hit it myself.
3: Yeah.
2: But I couldn't reach the brake. I couldn't even have a conversation with Joy. It was too loud, too fast. I mean, there was literally nothing I could do. Yeah.
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3: Lisa, I'm thinking of a book that Focus published with Dr. Ken Wilgus. The title is hilarious. It's Feeding the Mouth That Bites You, How to Emancipate Teenagers into Adulthood. And it kind of fits with this. But he explained to me, and I'm going to paraphrase, so Ken, if I'm doing this inappropriately, let me know. But he said a lot of his therapy time as a counselor is spent helping parents more so understand the moment they're in, because they tend to linger in that control, like you said, the healthy control of raising a young child, but they still have those attributes in the teen years. And he said, that's the biggest mistake a parent is making. You know, you let your later teen decide if they're going to go to church. Really? Ken, are you serious? Because you know the answer is most likely going to be maybe not. But he's saying let them fail at home rather than go off to college or whatever they're going to do and totally get untethered to good habits, good biblical characteristics, etc. Mm-hmm. But you got to be strong enough, courageous enough to let them fail. Mm-hmm. And it's better that they fail in your home. That's kind of the genesis. But he said most of the therapy is undoing a parent's thought and helping a child be able to express themselves, which is kind of what you're saying.
2: Yeah, and let me fully acknowledge that I know how hard this is. And it sounds good when we're recording a broadcast.
3: Right.
2: Practical everyday living. Sometimes we're going to do this right and sometimes we're going to get it wrong. The secret is to recognize when we've gotten it wrong, when we've stepped over and tried to not only manage ourselves, but manage their life as well, is to catch it quickly.
3: Yeah.
2: And to go and acknowledge, like, hey, I have stepped over into control mode. And, you know, I love you. I want the best for you. It's not an excuse, but that is the truth. And guess what? Now I'm ready to say the script to you.
3: Yeah.
2: Okay.
3: So good.
2: Your choice. Okay. Yeah. You see, I think we cross the line again from being responsible to being controlling the minute that I don't stop at just sharing my wisdom, but I expect someone else's choices to line up with my desires.
3: That's it. That's the difference. And that's exactly what he's getting at. And that's where you end up in trouble. So let's make sure we understand what's mine and what's yours, whoever that other person is, your spouse, your child, your friend. How do you know what's genuinely yours to own and what is theirs to own?
2: Mm-hmm. So if I can't own it, I can't control it. So here's the thing. Like, I tell a story in the book about a loved one that had been struggling with addictions. And certainly in the world of addictions, control is a really big factor at play. So my loved one had been struggling with addictions, and I had gotten so in tune with their struggle that one night I woke up and it was like 2 o'clock in the morning, and I sat straight up in bed gasping, and I'm like, they're in trouble. They're doing something they're not supposed to be doing. Now, we didn't live in the same household, but it was someone I cared a lot about. And so we had Find My on our phone. And so I checked their location. And sure enough, 2 a.m., they're driving around. And I thought, there's no reason to be driving around at 2 a.m. And I literally got in my car. And I want you to hear where I'm crossing the line now. Mm-hmm. I got in my car and I drove to find them. They went through an all-night drive-through. I went to that drive-thru, I was able to catch up to them, and I pulled my car beside theirs, told them to pull over. They refused. Mm-hmm. I parked my car. I went and I put my body, I stood my body in front of their vehicle and said, you cannot drive until you pull over and take a breathalyzer test. And it had become such an overwhelming situation that I carried a breathalyzer test in my glove compartment. And so I eventually got them to pull over, and eventually they took the breathalyzer test, and eventually I talked them into letting me drive them home. But I will tell you, after I dropped them off, I drove home, I walked up my sidewalk at 3 a.m. and I thought, what am I doing? This is not sustainable. This is not sustainable. And in the end, this isn't helping. Is that an extremely painful realization? Yes. But what I was doing was, I was not only doing my part, I was doing their part. And I felt like it was my duty to prevent bad things from happening. And so I became a rescuer to the nth degree. And in the end, did all of my rescuing efforts ever cause them to turn around? No. I rescued and rescued and rescued and rescued, but it's kind of like pulling a loved one off a train track. If they're continuing to crawl back up on that train track and the train is barreling closer and closer and closer, every single time when you climb back on the train track and you pull them off and you pull them off and you pull them off, eventually you're going to crawl up on the train track chasing them once again, and the train's going to run over you both.
3: Yeah. I mean, and it's, you know, I know a story where someone did engage their adult child, young adult, 20-something, and they did that exact thing. And it actually, the outcome was a more positive outcome, that was an action that arrested the child's behavior and they got help. And so it is, you know, you never know. But I, just like you're looking at those things, but you've got to know your motivation, and only you can know your motivation.
2: That's
3: like, how far can I do this? How long can I do this? And, you know, that is such a personal thing, but the warning is what we're wanting parents to
2: Absolutely.
3: Hear or friends to hear.
2: And look, you can be a support. You can be the parent. You can be their greatest prayer warrior. You can put resources in front of them so that they can try to get the help they need. But at the end of the day, they have to make that choice.
3: Yeah, that is so true, especially for addictions.
2: Yeah.
3: Lisa, let me ask you, you have a great story about giving a very precious treasure to a stranger on an airplane, somebody named Ron. Mm-hmm. Describe what happened, and then what happened over the years.
2: So I got on an airplane one day, and this was 25 years ago, and I was very tired, so I prayed a selfish prayer. Lord, let me be the only one on my row, because I'm so tired. I've been speaking
3: like that prayer
2: at a retreat all weekend, and I was all talked out. So I sat down, and at first I was the only one on my row, and I was like, oh, thank you, Lord. And then right before the plane doors closed, they let one last person on the airplane. It was a man named Ron. I came to know his name because he came to sit right beside me, and I was like, oh.
3: And he wanted to talk.
2: Well, I wasn't sure at first, so I decided I'm going to pull out my Bible. So either that will make him not talk to me, or if we do talk, I'm going to steer the conversation to something that I want to talk about, and that's the Lord. So he sat down, and at first he didn't say anything, and then he leaned over as we got into the flight, and he goes, so you're just going to like sit there and read the Bible? And I looked at him and I said, yes, I think the Bible's very interesting. What do you know about the Bible? And he's kind of fumbled with his answer a bit, letting me know he knew some facts about God, but he didn't have a personal relationship with the Lord. And then he started asking me questions about the Bible. And so first they were kind of easy. I was able to answer them. And then I started lifting up emergency prayers to the Lord, like, help me find these answers, Lord, you know, and I'm going all over the Bible and reading him different scriptures. And in the middle of all of that, the Lord said to me, just really pressed on my heart, Lisa, give this man your Bible. And so while I'm still witnessing to this man, I start having an argument with God. I'm like, God, this is my Bible. This is my tear-stained, highlighted, written in. My kids have drawn pictures in this. This is my Bible. But that is a good suggestion. I'll go home. I'll buy him a Bible. I'll highlight some verses, package it up, get his address, send it to him. Go, God. And I continued to talk to Ron. But the Lord was just crystal clear, putting it on my heart, give this man your Bible. So eventually I closed my Bible. I put the Bible on Ron's lap and I said, I think you're supposed to have my Bible. And he looked at me very shocked and he said, why would you give what is obviously a treasured possession to a complete stranger? Why would you do that? I said, well, I have to be honest. I don't really want you to have my Bible.
3: That was good.
2: But something that I've learned is in the midst of all of eternity, sometimes God pauses in the midst of all of this to touch the heart of one person. And Ron, I believe God's paused for you today. And so he took the Bible. He told me he would read it. And then the plane landed. We exchanged business cards. He took the Bible and got off the plane. And I remember thinking, oh, Lord, can I chase him down to make sure he doesn't throw it away in the nearest airport trash can? And the Lord was crystal clear, like, no, anything you release into my hands, and this is what I felt like the Lord was saying, anything you release to me will never truly be gone.
3: Wow.
2: And I remember just kind of feeling that in my heart, hearing it from the Lord. And then a couple weeks later, I get a call from Ron. I was at my office. He called and he said, you are never going to believe what's happened to me. I went home and I took a week off from work to read that Bible. I acted like, yeah, of course, that's what we all do. But inside, I'm like, what?
3: Whoa.
2: And I never heard from Ron again. Mm-hmm. And then fast forward 24 years later, I was on tour in San Antonio, a little city outside of San Antonio, and three women came and found one of my assistants and said, is there any way we could meet Lisa? Because we want to tell her the rest of the story if she remembers the Bible that she gave away on that plane. Of course I remembered. And so we brought them backstage, and it was Ron's sister, a good family friend, and Ron's daughter.
3: Yeah.
2: And they shared with me the rest of the story, that Ron wound up giving his heart to the Lord. Mm-hmm. And he wound up leading his entire family to Christ. And then the daughter pulled out the Bible, and she'd brought it with her, the Bible that I thought I'd never see again. And she pulled it out, and she said, you know, a few years ago, my dad passed away very suddenly, and the greatest treasure he left me was your Bible that you'd given him. And she opened it up, and I could see my handwriting all throughout the Bible. I could see Ron's handwriting from all those years all throughout the Bible. And then when Ron passed away, I could then see his daughter's handwriting all through the Bible. And you know, that Bible story, it revisited my life at a time where I was really struggling. God, are you here? God, do you hear my prayers? Are you in control? And you know, God didn't have to do that. He didn't have to bring that Bible back 24 years later. Now, of course, I told the daughter she has to keep the Bible, but just the fact that I held it again and I heard the rest of the story, only God could do that.
3: Yeah.
2: And it reminded me so powerfully, God really is in control. God really does care about us. God really is working behind the scenes in ways that we will never, ever know all the details of. And most importantly, it truly, truly is a fact that whatever we release into the hands of God is never truly gone. It is safe to surrender that which is outside of our control to the Lord and let the Lord do what only He can do. We need to do our part. And then we have to leave the rest to God. We need to stop carrying weight that was never ours, that that was never meant for us to carry.
3: Yeah. Wow.
2: Because it's really hard to enjoy your life when you're trying to control everything and everyone in your life.
3: Won't be joyful.
2: It will not be joyful. And so the choice is, it's not that we're going to get it right all the time, but the choice is to get it right now, while there is still time, to, instead of dreading your life, start enjoying your life.
3: Yeah.
2: And start surrendering to God that which is outside of your control.
3: Lisa, so good. So good. Thank you for being with us. This was powerful. And I hope for the listeners that this is striking a chord for you. If you're living there and you're trying to do the right thing for everybody, it may be time to assess that and look at obedience rather than living in fear and control. Lisa, again, thanks for being with us.
2: You're so welcome.
3: And if that's where you're at, get in touch with us. We have so much help for you here at Focus on the Family. Our team of caring Christian counselors is here to listen, pray with you, and help you find a path forward with hope and peace. And we have a wealth of trusted resources to come alongside you, offering biblical wisdom and practical help for your marriage, your parenting, and whatever challenges your family may be facing. Just reach out to us. One of those great resources is Lisa's terrific book, Making Peace with What I Can't Control, Find Relief from the Exhaustion of Overthinking, Trying to Fix Others, and Wanting to Figure It All Out. I mean, that title really sums it up. If fear, worry, overthinking, or trying to manage the choices of others has left you exhausted, this resource will help you. It'll help you recognize what's yours to carry and find the courage to release the rest to God. And when you make a pledge today, a gift of any amount, we'll send you a copy of Lisa's book, Making Peace with What I Can't Control, as our way of saying thank you for being part of the ministry and helping others too. And let me share how your gifts reach others. We heard from Jennifer, who said this: I'm a fairly new listener, and I'm so thankful God led me to Focus on the Family during my morning commute. 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You've changed my life for the better, and now I'm telling my friends about Focus on the Family so they can be encouraged too.
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We hear things, preachers, and things all around the world. 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